0: And on February 2nd, 1959, the Winter Dance Party came to town with Buddy Holly, Ritchie Valens, and J.P. Richardson, better known as the Big Bopper. You probably know how this story ends. Buddy Holly chartered a plane, Valens and Richardson went along for the ride. The plane crashed in the early morning hours of February 3rd, and all were killed. It is now known as the day the music died. Over the years that have followed, the Surf has had good times and bad. Most of the other small ballrooms in the country have closed, but it has also become a mecca for music fans wanting to touch a piece of history. The Surf has long been part ballroom, part museum, but now they have their own state-of-the-art museum. The Surf Ballroom Music Experience Center, right across the street, opened in September of 2025, and we are here today standing in the lobby to check it out. With me is Pete Potts, Director of Marketing and Public Relations for the Surf Ballroom. Hello, Pete.
1: Hi, nice to be here.
0: It's wonderful to talk to you. Jeff Nicholas is also here. He is president of the North Iowa Cultural Center and Museum, a nonprofit organization responsible for preserving and operating the Surf. He is also a farmer who owns the land where that plane crash happened. Jeff, hello.
2: Good morning. We are so excited that you all are here. We have so much to show you and so much new stuff here at the Surf. We're excited to welcome the world to Clear Lake, Iowa this week for the annual Winter Dance Party and to showcase this new, both static and interactive museum that we have that tells the story of American music.
0: Well, and Pete, maybe I'll let you tell me, as you've been involved in getting this open and getting this on the ground, what was the vision for the Music Experience Center?
1: So the vision of the Music Experience Center is to sort of be the center of the story. It sets the foundation. It talks about the history of the Surf Ballroom and the music as it relates to the Surf, its evolution from big band all the way through really kind of the first rock and roll act that came, which was February 2nd, Winter Dance Party.
0: So we walk into the Music Experience Center, and immediately we start to see cases holding memorabilia. And you don't just focus on that fateful night on February 2nd, but you also have artifacts that take us back to the big band era. I think a lot of people know that Lawrence Welk grew up in North Dakota, and his band was a regional band that traveled the region. So you start us off with a Lawrence Welk accordion.
2: Yes, we've acquired this, and in fact, Lawrence Welk had a chain of restaurants called The Accordion, and there was one in Mason City for a long time. I don't remember that. I think it was gone before I got big enough to experience too much stuff over there. But Lawrence Welk, as everybody knows, is such a huge part of our upbringing here in the Midwest. Everybody can remember having their grandparents maybe require them to sit and watch Lawrence Welk.
0: A one and a two and a three.
2: And Bobby and the Susie. Yeah.
0: All right, so we do have a little bit of the big band beginnings, and then the rise of rock and roll. And you have really, in this part of the museum, but also elsewhere, some incredible artifacts that connect us to Buddy Holly, to Ritchie Valens, to the Big Bopper. Tell me a little bit about how you connect people to Buddy Holly.
1: So we intentionally wanted to help people connect to these stars as people. They were just young adults when this happened. So we wanted them to get to know them, how they arrived on the scene, how they ended up on the Winter Dance Party, who were they as people. We've got a letter that Buddy wrote to his mom and dad. You know, each case has something very personal that belonged to that star. We've got Buddy's cufflinks, we've got Ritchie's wallet, and we've got the Bopper's briefcase, all of which were recovered from the crash. So we really wanted people to know who these people were, to bring it home, to make it feel personal so that they feel like they can step into history and walk alongside these stars.
0: Yeah, Ritchie Valens' wallet is such a poignant artifact because he made it in shop class in high school.
1: He did. He made that wallet in shop class. If you visit the museum and you take a good look, you'll see that he wrote his name in ink on the wallet. Once it was recovered, it was returned to the Valens family, and his mother carried that on her person until she died. And then they graciously loaned it to us. Inside are tucked his mother's little bits and pieces of receipts, and there's a stamp in there, and we all agreed that that was the place for them to live.
0: Of course, you also have one of Richie Valens' guitars. Are these song lyrics?
2: Yes, those are song lyrics to La Bamba. And the interesting thing about the guitar is they didn't have a lot of resources when he was young, and so he went out and bought the guitar for $10 but didn't like the color. And he wanted to paint it, so he'd spent all his money on the guitar. He didn't have any money to buy paint, so he sanded it down in shop class, and he went home and he found a quart of paint that was about a third full in their garage. And so he had it all sanded down and all cleaned up, and he painted it. And I believe they call that Oldsmobile Green.
0: It's gorgeous.
2: It's a beautiful guitar. Then he had a guitar like that for the rest of his career. But that's how he got his first guitar.
0: Well, and it's also so poignant. He was so young. He was only 17 years old. And we think about that
2: just
0: drive and the imagination that he'd already shown.
2: Right.
0: And
2: yep.
0: And being a Latino artist breaking in at that moment, it's really a profound story. And we've got the case about the Big Bopper.

0: briefcase was with the bopper on the plane. And I may get a little emotional telling the story, but JP, his son, was not alive when they played on the Winter Dance Party. His mother was 6 months pregnant with him. And so he never personally knew his dad. But he came to the surf a number of times. We find the people that were affected the most by what happened in that situation find the most peace when they come back. Now, there was a period of time right afterwards, Richie Valens and his sisters talk about it, where Iowa was that cold, dark place that took their brother. But once they got to the point where they felt like they wanted to come back, they came back and they realized the hospitality of the surf and of Clear Lake, you know, welcomed them in. Maria Elena is the same way, Buddy's widow. She just loved to come to Clear Lake because it was, you know, as they all say, it was the last place where our loved ones were making people happy and doing what they loved to do. And so the Bopper Jr. presented that to the surf on stage at the 50th anniversary, and he held it up, and his tears were streaming down his face, and he just said, you know, the family just decided that this has been in a closet for 35 or 40 years, and we decided it needs to come back so the fans can see it. So that's when they gave that to us, and we're just so blessed to be able to have that.
1: So you have other artifacts as well. There's the camera that captured the photos of that night. You've got one of Don McLean's gold records from American Pie, which of course was released in 1971. The song that made sure that this story really endured. And we know that although these were the three big stars, that there were other musicians there that night, including Waylon Jennings, including Tommy Alsup. And there's this crazy story about Waylon and Buddy saying goodbye for the last time. Could you tell us that, Jeff?
0: We had Waylon here. I started kind of with the surf back in fall of 94 and into 95. And I always thought that Waylon should come back, should come to the surf. And everybody I talked to about it said, he's always said he'll never come back. He's kind of was haunted about that night. And I said, well, they're going to have to turn us down, so because we're going to invite him. So we invited through his management, and he decided to come. And when he got here, we had all kinds of media that wanted to talk to him, to interview him. And he and I had an interview in the cafe, and we sat down and we talked about that. And the very first question was, we always have heard the story of yours and Buddy's last exchange. And he agreed to answer that question. And he says, it wasn't until about 15 years later that I picked up a Life magazine, opened it up, and they were having some commemorative thing about music, and I saw pictures of the actual crash that I really began to process it. Well, the story is that they chartered the plane, okay, and there weren't quite enough seats on the plane. And Waylon ended up with a seat on the plane, and they chartered the plane because the bus heater was breaking and the bus was breaking down. It was in early
1: freezing
0: in February
1: cold,
0: in the Midwest,
1: yeah.
0: And it was bitterly cold. I've had guys that were on that tour tell me about, they said they lay blankets down and then somebody would lay down and they'd lay blankets on that person and then somebody lay on that person just to keep warm. So their last exchange in the band room before they went out and got in the station wagon.
1: And Waylon Jennings had given his seat.
0: He had given his
1: to
0: seat.
1: To J.P. Richardson because he was sick.
0: Right, because he had given. So they were kind of jawing back and forth and giving each other a bad time. And Buddy says to Waylon, well, I hope the bus breaks down. And Waylon says, well, I hope that old plane crashes. And so the last words he said to Buddy Holly were, I hope your plane crashes. And so he says that haunted him till his grave, because he actually was living with Buddy and Maria at the time. Buddy had taken Waylon under his wing, had produced a couple records for him, and so they had a great relationship. And to be honest with you, that crash affected all the people that were on that tour, had lifetime effects.
1: We are standing today in the Surf Ballroom Music Experience Center. It opened in September of 2025, and it's right next door to the existing Surf Ballroom. We're going to head over there in a little while. But right now, we are looking at the museum and the artifacts that tell the story of this ballroom and also the story of the day the music died, February 3rd, 1959. With me, Pete Potts, Director of Marketing and Public Relations at the Surf Ballroom, and Jeff Nicholas, president of North Iowa Cultural Center and Museum. We will continue our conversation in just a moment. This is Talk of Iowa from IPR News.
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3: 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Mostly clear and humid tonight with a low of 69 degrees. Another sun-filled day tomorrow. Very warm with a high of 90, 83 degrees with a chance of rain on Thursday. 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
1: This is an archive edition of Talk of Iowa from IPR News. I'm Charity Nebbe. Today we are in Clear Lake. We came here for the Surf Ballroom, but right now we're next door at what is called the Surf Ballroom Music Experience Center. It is a brand new museum and venue that opened in September of 2025. And in the lobby of the center, there are artifacts that tell the story of the ballroom, but also tell the story of what happened on February 2nd, 1959 at the Winter Dance Party when Buddy Holly, Richie Valance and J.P. Richardson, better known as the Big Bopper, performed. After that performance, those three men took a chartered flight out of Clear Lake, and that flight crashed. They were all killed. February 3rd has been known for some time now as the day the music died. With me, Jeff Nicholas. He's president of North Iowa Cultural Center and Museum, which is a nonprofit responsible for preserving and operating the Surf. Also, Pete Potts is here, Director of Marketing and Public Relations at the Surf Ballroom. And you guys have so many really incredible artifacts. This whole wall over here is filled with guitars. We also have the stand-up bass that was played by the Crickets with Buddy Holly. But I want to focus our attention on your immersive, interactive experience. But before we walk in there, and it's called Not Fade Away, of course, lyrics from Buddy Holly's song. Before we walk in there, there is a guitar here that had the signature of Buddy Holly, Richie Valance, and the Big Bopper on it, although those signatures have almost disappeared. Pete, can you tell me about this guitar?
10: Absolutely. So this came to us from a generous loan from the Pritchard family. They acquired it from someone who, at some point along the route of the 1959 Winter Dance Party, someone went out and bought a very basic level guitar with the intention to get it signed. And they met all the stars, and they got each one of them to sign it, the Bopper, Richie, and Buddy. And there's only one of a kind. I mean, there's nothing else like it. So it's right here in our museum.
0: Wow. And it's kind of emblematic of everything here. I mean, that song is not Fade Away. I mean, it was one of the first covers that the Rolling Stones released in the United States. The Grateful Dead played it over 400 times. They either would start their concerts or finish their concerts with it. I mean, it's just everybody's covered it. And that's what we're about here. We've got this story. We've got this building and this history. And we're going to make sure that it never fades away. So everything that we do in this building is to enhance the experience and the education and to promote our goal, our golden jewel, the Surf Ballroom.
1: Let's walk into your theater here. And again, this is the Not Fade Away experience. And the museum experience continues when you step in through this door. You have saved a couple of your incredible artifacts for this space.
0: Our prized possessions here are the first is a stage worn jacket of Buddy's. It's a red corduroy jacket. It was last worn in Buddy wore it in San Antonio, Texas, and we acquired that. And it is also in a case with, believe it or not, the actual microphone that Buddy sang in at the Surf Ballroom in his last concert. And we've just acquired this recently, and it's just an incredible piece of music history.
1: And you also have a necktie and clothing label from the Big Bopper's wardrobe as well.
0: From the Big Bopper and from Richie Valens.
1: This space is for people who are waiting in line. And you get them a little excited about heading into the space. I'm curious. I mean, you opened in September. We are here on a January day. It's very cold. And this is before your big winter dance party festivities really get going. But what were things like in September, Pete, when you guys opened?
10: It was a smashing success. We are not a big town here in Clear Lake, but we had over 2,000 people come through the experience, and everyone was raving about it as they came out. It was nothing that they expected. They were just blown away. So we were thrilled to be able to provide that to the community.
1: And the immersive experience that's just around the corner, what was your vision for that, Jeff?
0: Well, the idea was we started out thinking we were just going to do everything static pieces, and we do have some of that because there's so much good stuff out there that we're actually, people are coming to us now with stuff and saying, you know, hey, I've got this. I think it should be at the Surf, and we absolutely love

0: motivate you and inspires you, and then to tell the story. But then when we get done here, then we take them over and we tell them the story about the surf, and then we go over and show them the real deal.
1: Yeah.
0: And it really works out well. It's a good way to do it.
1: Well, and I'm sure that for many years, I mean, people who love music, fans of all three of the performers who died that night, this has been a pilgrimage for people for a really long time. But you could also assume for a long time that everyone who bothered to take the time to come already knew that story. But you're drawing in a different audience now. You're telling the story.
0: Right. We're telling the story. And it's part of it to see that the story never fades away, but it's and also part of it, you know, there are a lot of inaccuracies and discrepancies on the story. So it's not like we're trying to get the story straight, but you know, it's just nice to have a good, consistent telling of the story to people, music fans from around the country that come.
1: Yeah, well, and you're also telling the story of these small ballrooms that were everywhere
0: they
1: in
0: were.
1: The country
0: they
1: and
0: were.
1: Have largely yeah. disappeared.
0: Yeah. And we love the big band. We still have a big band series in the summer. We have country and western. We have blues. We have all kinds of stuff. And so it's really the soundstage of American music.
1: Well, let's walk into this space. We go behind a curtain into a dark space. And it's not just what happens on the screen that we can stand and look at, but you really do surround people with images and information.
0: Yeah,
1: here.
0: We really do. I tell people if you leave here and have not experienced standing in knee-deep water in the ocean, or you don't feel like you stood out on a snow-covered field, then you've missed a lot. And it's not the kind of presentation where you go right up and you stand there and you focus on the front screen like a television show. It's all around you. It's on the floor. It's on the walls. And there's music. And we even are getting very, very close to getting a scent of what you would feel like, and we're trying to decide.
1: You're going to pump a scent in here?
0: Well, yeah. Well, we're gonna pump. And somebody said we ought to pump the scent of an old time rock and roll show in. And I thought, oh, I don't want that.
1: That sounds sweaty.
0: Right. It does. It does. It does. So very soon you'll be able to come in here, and during the show you'll be able to have a nice pineapple Caribbean scent. Just spread out
1: all right.
0: through.
1: So it's, all right, because Clear Lake is a tropical place.
0: Yeah, absolutely.
2: 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The surf story is rich with history, hoop, and heartache. But above all, it's celebration music. I'm Slim Jim Phantom, your rockabilly buddy and host. Come on, let's rock, let's roll, let's reminisce.
1: We did stand and watch Not Fade Away, the video presentation that surrounded us in this beautiful room.
3: We out here in the Midwest couldn't have all kinds of beautiful entertainment. And then the surf ballroom came along and we had the big name bands. We really thought we were something.
1: And we learned about the big bands, and we learned about the coming of rock and roll, and we learned about that winter dance party and that terrible night.
4: We interrupt this program for a special news bulletin. Three young singers who soared to the height of show business on the current rock and roll craze were killed today in the crash of a light plane in the Iowa snow flurry. The singers were identified as Richie Valens, 17, Buddy Holly, 22, and J.P. Richardson, known professionally as the Big Bopper. Roger Peterson of Clear Lake, Iowa, was also killed.
1: And also how the surf ballroom did not prosper in the years that followed as arena rock really took over. When the show is over, people in the audience have an opportunity to walk right up to the wall and touch different pictures on the wall and learn about different things. So right now I could learn about Chuck Berry, Santana, Dwight Yoakam, Dodie Stevens. We can swipe through and learn more about the surf burning down, the new one being built, the ballroom later closing and being reopened as well. We can learn about some of the big bands, Doris Day and Les Brown. That bubble just disappeared. We can learn about stories from the green room at the Surf Ballroom. And, of course, you can visit that in real life as well. But there's so much to see.
0: This is really our Surf Ballroom archive. This is where you can come and take the deep dive. And find out about all the people that have played here over the years and a lot of the different things that have happened here at the Surf. So this is kind of our library.

0: library, our archive here at the Surf Ballroom.
1: Well, and I can imagine kids and adults standing here for Absolutely. A long time exploring all of these different buttons, although I bet when you're really busy, there's a line.
0: Yeah.
1: So as you exit this theater, you have more of your incredible treasures. Pete, do you want to tell me what we find out here?
2: Absolutely. This is our Les Paul collection, thanks in large part, almost entire part, to our generous partner, Jim Wysocki. So, as everybody knows, Les Paul was an incredible innovator in music, especially in guitars. We have some gold top guitars, and actually a gold top guitar that he himself played. If you're a guitar nerd, please come and visit this. It'll be Nirvana for you. We have the original prototype that he created.
1: Les Paul invented the electric guitar.
2: Les Paul invented the electric guitar. And so he experimented with how to amplify that sound. So if you come to our museum, you're going to see a prototype that's called the log, because that's sort of what it looks like. It's a 2x4 with some screws and some wire in it. And we have this prototype, and there's another one that postdates it by about eight months. So there's one here, and the other one is in the Smithsonian.
1: Wow. Now, Les Paul never performed here.
2: He did not.
1: But, of course, he made it possible for all of those other acts that performed
2: Absolutely, he
1: here.
2: Did. Rock and roll and music in general would not look and sound like what it does today without
1: wow.
2: somebody like Les Paul.
1: So, this is an incredible music history in this space. Pete, this is it's a museum. You've got this incredible Not Fade Away experience, but this is also a venue. It's an event center. Tell me a little bit about all the other stuff that is part of this experience.
2: Yes, absolutely. So we've got a brand new state-of-the-art hospitality suite. So when you go over to the old Surf, you'll see that old green room with the signatures all on the wall. It's beautiful parts of history, not a lot of amenities.
1: Not super
2: Here,
1: comfy,
2: we've
1: yeah.
2: got some sofas and, you know, some places to sit and drink and relax and take a shower and all those kinds of things. When that's not in use, when there's not a show, those are classrooms for our Surf Music Academy. So you walk in and you might hear somebody's playing drums, and then there's a group piano lesson, and then someone's taking voice lessons. So talk about where the music lives. That's where the next generation is picking up the baton and carrying it on. And upstairs we have this Palms Ballroom. We rent that out for all kinds of things. There will be some events up there for the winter dance party. And in the summer, when it's nice and warm, we have a beautiful patio, a rooftop cabana.
1: And this is inspired by the original Surf.
2: Absolutely, where you could dance under the stars. There was rooftop garden. So you can go up there, you can have a drink and sit on the patio and watch the sunset.
1: Beautiful. And this is not the end of the vision. I know that you've gotten a lot of grants, invested a lot of money in making this happen to really draw people and to keep this story alive. But there are hopes of building this legacy in Clear Lake even further. What is the vision for the future?
0: Well, a couple of things that we're doing. The first thing is we are in the process, hopefully by this summer, we'll have a life-size bronze sculptures of Buddy Ritchie and the Bopper right out here in front of the Music Experience Center. And then there will be groundbreaking for a new hotel, a boutique hotel, right kitty corner across the street, that just adds more to the district. We also are in the process of adding a kind of a lakefront connection, so people can come to the Surf by boat and come to dinner here, come to a concert here, come to the museum here, and travel to and from by boat. And so this that'll be put in this summer. And so we just got lots and lots of great stuff.
1: Well, I so appreciate you guys showing us around this part of the Surf Ballroom experience. But we are going to walk across the street in just a minute and actually visit the
0: yep.
1: Surf Ballroom.
0: Absolutely.
2: All right, let's go.
1: We took a short but cold walk next door to the Surf Ballroom. Employees were outside changing the marquee to include the first events of the annual Winter Dance Party celebration. We walked into the outer lobby with fake palm trees and a tropical motif, but it was when we walked through the next door. That's when the magic of the Surf really started to do its work. Oh, wow. And it is like stepping back in time. Jeff, the Surf Ballroom has been through a lot of iterations over the years, and it actually closed in the 1990s, and you were part of this group that managed to bring the surf back and restore it. So tell me about this restoration. When we walk in, is this supposed to feel like 1959?
0: Absolutely. This feels just exactly like it did when the guys walked in here in 1959. The real heroes, I mean, there are lots of heroes here. The community of all of North Iowa and the city of Clear Lake and the chamber and the people of Clear Lake. But the real heroes are the Snyder family, the Dean Snyder family that own a construction business in Clear Lake. And they were the ones that purchased it in the fall of 1994. And at the time, it was kind of old and tired. And at that time, when it rained outside, it rained inside. And it had kind of fallen on a hard time. So they did a bunch of research. And when they bought it, the pineapples on the wall were gone. And they researched it and put the pineapples back on the wall, got the carpet back to the way it looked, refurbished the dance floor, put a new roof on the building, cleaned up all the booths. This place looks just like it did when it was built in 48 and the guys played here in 59.
1: Wow. And we're standing next to the coat check right now. I'm guessing it wasn't $1 per coat in 1959.
2: It was cheaper than that. However, you can still check your coat for $1. All of that signage is original, including the note about fur coats being checked at the owner's risk. So when you come to the Winter Dance Party or any other show, if you have a coat, you could come in, give us $1, we'll hang up your coat and give you the little tag, just like happened even back in the 30s and 40s.
3: Nice.
1: I'm at the Surf Ballroom in Clear Lake with Pete Potts, Director of Marketing and Public Relations, and Jeff Nicholas, President of the North Iowa Cultural Center and Museum. More in a moment. This is Talk of Iowa from IPR News.
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1: You're listening to an archive edition of Talk of Iowa from IPR News. I'm Charity Nebbe. Today, I'm in Clear Lake at the Surf Ballroom. The surf has been a part of Clear Lake in one form or another since 1933. At its height, it hosted some of the biggest names in music and has a long, rich history. But it was a night of tragedy that made the Surf Ballroom the attraction that it is today.

0: On February 2nd, 1959, the Winter Dance Party came to town. That night, Buddy Holly, Ritchie Valens, and the Big Bopper performed. After the performance, the three men boarded a chartered flight that never reached its destination. The memory of the day the music died has been bringing music lovers to the surf for decades, and the ballroom has been largely restored to what it looked like that night in 1959. Jeff Nicholas, president of the North Iowa Cultural Center and Museum, that's the nonprofit organization responsible for preserving and operating the surf, and Pete Potts, director of marketing and public relations for the surf, are showing me around.
1: I do want to point out, we have the original phone that was here that Buddy used to call Maria Elena just before he left the surf. And when we first put this little placard up explaining that, we had some people email us and say, "Hey, he never called. You can't say that he never called." And so what happened is the next morning, an AP story came out, and Maria Elena in tears, and she the sub headline was, "He never called." So the last time Maria Elena was here, I said, "Maria, you got to tell me that story, and you got to sign this for us." And she says, the story was, Buddy always called when he got to a venue, and Buddy always called when he left a venue. What I was saying, he never got to the next venue.
0: You've shown us a lot of pretty incredible artifacts already. This is one of those goosebump-inducing
1: definitely
0: displays.
1: This is one of the first things that people want to see. Show us the phone when they come to the surf. And it's just one of those things that you can close your eyes and you can sit in that wooden booth on that wooden bench and pick that phone up, and it takes you back.
0: Let's walk into the ballroom.
1: So we'd be walking out on the pavilion here, okay, and looking out at the ocean. You can see the back walls have these murals along the walls, original art. Those were covered up by the time the Snyders had purchased it, but they uncovered them and refurbished them, and a lot of neon light throughout the whole ballroom. Hardly any of that was working when they bought it, so they refurbished all that. So you come out on the pavilion, you look out at the dance floor, and the dance floor is varnished, so it looks like it's a sand beach. And you come out on the dance floor, and you can dance under the deep blue sky.
0: Yeah.
1: So the big, dark blue barrel roof is above your head, and we have the original 1948 cloud machines here that cascades during the show when the lights are down. It's a little more challenging today because we have a lot of production in the ceiling, but when the lights are turned down, there'll be clouds cascading above your head, and it's so fun to be able to be here and have people that have been here a long time come and say, "You know, I had my first kiss here at the surf ballroom," or "I danced with my wife the first time at the surf ballroom," or "I met my wife in booth 214 and we started dating." There's just so many memories. Even guys that were in World War II have come in and told the stories about, "You know, I was in overseas and I jumped into a foxhole and there was somebody next to me that was from Garner and I was from Belmont. And the one thing that we had in common was we talked about the surf ballroom. And as we departed each other that day, he said to me, he said, 'Hey, when we get home, I'll see you at the surf on Saturday night.'" And this is that one thing that really binds all of North Iowa together. It's not only the billing, but it's the music and it's the history. We find that when the economy gets a little bit soft and gets a little bit tough, our business stays pretty solid because people maybe don't want to spend all the money to go to Disney World or go to Cancun, but by golly, they sure want to still come to the surf. And this is a meeting place, and it's just a wonderful place.
0: I can imagine it's such a thrill to perform on that stage, but I want to visit the green room.
1: Let's
0: can we
1: go.
0: Walk back there?
1: Yeah.
0: I'll also mention that when you visit the surf, you should visit the restrooms because they are also restored, and I can just imagine them full of women with full skirts checking their lipstick in the mirror, and it really is a time capsule.
1: Yeah, it really is, and we'll even have artists take pictures in the men's restroom. Normally the women's restroom that gets all the attention, but in the men's restroom, and I haven't
0: been in there, Jeff.
1: Well,
0: I don't
1: know. We'll go in if you want.
0: Okay. Just to the left of the stage, we are walking into the historic green room. not quite as swanky as the green rooms next door now, but these walls are just covered with signatures. And if you spend any time at all, you start to see signatures of people that you know well, like the Temptations. This is so cool. Do you have favorite signatures?
1: Well, I do. And at one point, the Des Moines Register did a panoramic of here, so you could type in a signature, and then it would come right in here. Some of my favorite ones are the Crickets here. J.I., Joe B., Gordy Payne, Keith Allison. There's Albert Lee. And then, of course, the Valens family. And then the other one, which was one of my favorite nights, was when Waylon Jennings was here back in 1996.
0: Wow.
1: And that was an incredible night. We had a sold-out crowd, and Waylon and I stood right on that stairway there, and we talked about going on stage, and he walked on stage, and he said, the last time I was here with Buddy Holly. He said, Buddy had taken me under his wing. There isn't a day that goes by that I still don't think about Buddy Holly. And he says, and that's all I'm going to say about that. And he played a two-hour show, and it was just absolutely amazing.
0: Before we move on, I mean, obviously, a lot of historic things happened at the Winter Dance Party here in the green room. But one of the most haunting is that coin toss between Richie Valens and Tommy Alsup for the final seat on the plane. Jeff, can you tell me that story?
1: Well, yeah, that's an interesting story. And essentially what happened is Tommy Alsup had a seat on the plane. And they actually just loaded up a station wagon. Carol Anderson, who was the manager of the Surf at the time, took them out to the airport. And they got everything in. And Tommy, I need to remember that term, but Tommy was the guy that was supposed to be in charge of all the little stuff and all the, making sure everything got on the bus and in the station wagon. So at each stop. And so Buddy turns to Tommy Alsup and says, hey, go back in one more time and check and make sure we got everything. So Tommy Alsup comes in, and it kind of gives you a little bit of a feeling of what it was that night, because we got a big blast of cold air coming at us. Tommy Alsup comes in here, and as he gets in here, Richie Valens is over here signing autographs with fans. And he hears the door open and turns, and he'd been bugging for that last seat on the plane all night. And he said, for some reason, he said, can I have your seat on the plane one last time? And Tommy said, for some reason, I decided, well, let's flip for it. And so he got out a coin and he flipped the coin and right here. And Richie won the toss. And of course, because of it, lost his life. Yeah. And so Richie went out and got in the car and went to the airport. So let's go on stage, walk up on stage a minute. We're going to walk in on the stage of American music.
2: Right here is where the original stage was.
0: All right, so the stage has been built out further.
2: Yes. So this follows the curve of the original stage, as does the marquee and the curtain. So you can see exactly where they would have stood that night, where the bands would have played. If you stand on this stage behind that curve, you will get the same view that Buddy and Richie and the Bopper had that night in 1959.
0: Wow.
1: Buddy would have stood right here, and Tommy Alsup and Waylon Jennings would have been on both sides of him. We've had to extend the stage a couple of times. The last time was, and I wasn't involved in the surf or in this show, was for Alice Cooper. Alice Cooper needed a little extra room out in front. And to be perfectly honest, we don't have enough stage and enough production at the surf here to do some of the shows that we do, but ours want to play here. And so there'll be times when they're on a tour and they make a stop here and they'll have three or four buses or semis full of gear and they only use one or two of them, but they want to play here. And the feeling that these artists, some of them don't understand it, but you either get it or you don't. The ones that really get it, look out and look at those portraits out there above the dance floor and really understand where they are in the history of this place. My favorite story is when we had Kevin Costner play here. Kevin Costner toured with a band called the Modern West. and I sometimes get emotional about it because it's so poignant, is he said, I know where I am, and I know why I am here. He said, I've had a lot of great things happen to me in my life, and I consider being here at the Surf is one of them. And, of course, the crowd just melted, and he had him in the palm of his hands, you know. That's what happens when you get somebody that really understands what the Surf Ballroom is.
0: So we could spend hours here as well, and the Surf Ballroom is packed with rock and roll memorabilia. You should definitely go to the lounge and look at all of the amazing treasures in the lounge. But before we wrap up today, Pete, what do you want people who come to the Surf to leave with?
2: So, as many people already know, the Surf Ballroom and this stage is holy ground. People come from across the state, across the country, around the world, and they come because they know that this is a sacred place. This is the heartbeat of rock and roll, and even though those three stars and their pilot left us far too early, this is a place where the beauty and the heart and soul of rock and roll will always live. And these are the boards that any musician, any fan, any singer wants to stand on and be in the same footsteps as those three stars.
0: Pete, thank you so much for talking with us and showing us around today. Jeff, we're not done with you yet, so hang on a few minutes. I've been talking with Pete Potts. She is Director of Marketing and Public Relations at the Surf Ballroom in Clear Lake. And we're going to step outside and talk about another really special place near Clear Lake.

0: We have left the surf ballroom now, and we have driven outside of town with Jeff Nicholas. I mentioned, of course, that he's president of the North Iowa Cultural Center and Museum. He's also a farmer who owns the land where the crash happened. And Jeff, when you were working this land as a teenager, driving up and down in a tractor, pulling out stones, you had no idea that the plane crash had happened here.
1: Yeah, had no idea. And that event was one of the things, you talk to some old timers, and it wasn't Clear Lake's finest hour. And so the people in Clear Lake and North Iowa kind of wanted to get things zipped up and cleaned up and everybody on their way and kind of put it out of our minds. And really the music did die for a brief moment. Now, you know, the music didn't die at the surf ballroom. We're going to where the music died, the spot that the music died. So in the 70s, Don McLean's song American Pie comes out, and they start having the tributes to Buddy Holly and the guys. And there was a fan from Green Bay, Wisconsin that started doing the research. He did the research, and he comes out and he says, this is where it happened. This is where the plane crashed.
0: And it was on your land.
1: It was on our land, and I had no idea that anything...
0: How did you feel when you found that out?
1: You know, it's kind of surreal, actually. Number one, that we didn't know anything about it for all those years. And, you know, it's one of the great musical tragedies that's ever occurred. And so we feel very... I'm not sure what the word even is, but we're stewards
0: of this.
1: Yeah, we're stewards of this spot, and so we've left a little strip where we don't plant anything, and this Ken Paquette made some monuments out there, and it's an absolutely amazing and emotional spot for so many people. That I get people that I stop and visit with out here, and I'll say, oh, have you been to the surf? And they've never even heard of the surf. They wanted to come here to the place the music died. And then, of course, once they go to the surf, they get the whole story. It just enhances everything. But, yeah, this is an incredible spot. Lots of people walk out here arm in arm in tears. A lot of people remember where they were when they heard the news.
0: Well, it's a cold January day, but let's walk out there.
1: Let's do it. And you know what? This kind of gives you the idea and the feel of what it was like that night back in 1959.
0: We've tromped out at least a quarter mile out into a frozen field with some ice and snow. And here we are. It's a really simple memorial to the men who died that night. What does it mean to you, Jeff?
1: Well, this was the first great rock and roll tragedy, and although we as a family didn't ask for it, and Clear Lake as a community didn't ask for it or didn't want it, we have it. And so I think what I am most proud about is how the community has embraced the celebration of the music and the life and the times of Buddy Richie and the Bopper. And I will not leave out Roger Peterson. There's a small marker for Roger Peterson, who was the pilot that night, a local Clear Lake kid. And he didn't want to give up his life either. And these things happened, and so we're kind of done mourning. Let's be honest. We're done mourning. The world's done mourning. It's time to move on. And so we've always been about celebrating. And so it means a lot to us to be able to continue to present this to the music fans and the American public. And I've had a lot of great conversations with people out here, and it's been a big part of my life.
0: Well, Jeff, thank you so much for sharing the story, and thank you for doing so much to preserve this history and this story, and being so generous with the fans and the music lovers who come from all over the world. That's a beautiful legacy for you.
1: Well, thank you very much. I'm honored to be able to do it, and it's been a you take a tragedy and you turn it into something special.
0: This episode of Talk of Iowa was produced by Samantha McIntosh with help from our digital producer, Natalie Dunlap. 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This is Talk of Iowa from IPR News. I'm Charity Nebbe. Oh, well, you know my love and not paid away. 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
4: One battlefield, one fallen angel, and one single sentence. This hour, Pulitzer Prize winner Daniel Kraus. It's River to River from IPR News. I'm Ben Kiefer. Today we listen back to my conversation with author Daniel Kraus from February of 2026. In May, Kraus was awarded the Pulitzer Prize for his novel Angel Down. It's a World War I narrative with a celestial twist. It unfolds over some 300 pages in one long sentence. In this conversation, Daniel also shares the inspirations he gained from an Iowa rabbi. Fairfield native and Pulitzer Prize winner, Daniel Kraus. First, this news.
5: Live from NPR News in Washington, I'm Ryland Barton. Pressure is mounting on Maine Democratic Senate nominee Graham Plattner to leave the race. As NPR's Sage Miller reports, Plattner has lost his top allies.
6: Vermont Senator Bernie Sanders is the latest that has called on Plattner to leave the race for Maine's U.S. Senate seat. The request came after Plattner was accused of sexual assault by a former romantic partner. Plattner gained Sanders' endorsement early in his campaign for Senate. Plattner positioned himself as a progressive, much like Sanders, calling on Medicare for all and getting corporate money out of politics. Other top Democrats, including Senate Minority Leader Chuck Schumer, have urged Plattner to suspend his campaign. Plattner would need to end his Senate bid by Monday in order for Maine Democrats to nominate a replacement in time for the general election. Democrats are hoping to flip the seat blue in November. Sage Miller, NPR News.
5: A federal judge has rejected the Department of Justice's attempt to gain access to the personal information of Fulton County's 2020 election workers. It's a setback for President Trump's probe into Georgia and his unsubstantiated claims that voter fraud cost him the presidency. Melissa Fato from member station WABE has more.
7: Fulton County officials argued a DOJ subpoena requesting the names and information of every county employee and poll volunteer was meant to harass and intimidate them. They asked a federal judge to intervene. In his decision, U.S. District Judge William Ray called the subpoena highly burdensome and unreasonable. He also noted the statute of limitations has long since passed, so the feds couldn't use the information to charge anyone with a crime. Ray scolded the DOJ for trying to use grand jury powers to gain private information without a legitimate purpose. For NPR News, I'm Melissa Fato in Atlanta.
5: The International Olympic Committee today lifted its suspension of Russia's National Olympic Committee. The move clears the way for Russian athletes to compete at the Los Angeles Summer Games in 2028. NPR's Brian Mann reports.
8: The IOC banned the vast majority of Russians from competing for their home country after the full-scale invasion of Ukraine in 2022. This IOC move will make it easier for Russians to compete, even as Russian drone and missile strikes continue to slam Ukrainian cities. Vladislav Hereskevich is a Ukrainian Olympic bobsledder.
9: Today we have day of mourning because of before yesterday attacks. And to have the same news like in the day of mourning is wild, because with that you understand the scale war is not getting any smaller, and it's a very, very wrong decision, and it's a very shameful decision.
8: Sports officials in Moscow praised the IOC move, but some restrictions remain in place. If Russians win medals, they still won't be allowed to play their national anthem or fly the Russian flag. Brian Mann, NPR News.
5: Yesterday's World Cup match between the U.S. and Belgium set a record as the most watched soccer telecast in U.S. history. Fox says 30 million people watched the game. This is NPR. Officials say a 37-story high-rise under construction in Manhattan is unstable and moving after columns buckled and floors sagged. The former Pfizer headquarters is being converted to luxury apartments. Nearby buildings, including a school, were evacuated. New York City Mayor Zoran Mamdani says engineers are working to stabilize the structure. Builders say the tower is part of the city's largest office-to-residential conversion project with over 1,600 planned units. Hungary pulled its state-run TV off the air today in a move to dismantle what many call the backbone of the former government's propaganda machine. Drew Leifheit reports.
10: If you tuned in to Hungarian State TV's M1 this afternoon, you got a blank screen and a message. Public media should not lie. We apologize for doing so for years. The shakeup didn't stop there. State news radio went quiet too, replaced by classical music. Top station executives and several anchors were fired. One was even escorted out of the building. M1 was the flagship of government propaganda under former Prime Minister Viktor Orban, whose party lost power last spring. Hungary's new Prime Minister, Péter Magyar, had promised on the campaign trail to make the broadcaster independent. There'll be an interim period first, then state media's new leadership will be chosen through a competitive process. For NPR News, I'm Drew Leifheit in Budapest.
5: President Trump is claiming credit for Walmart's recent price cuts, though the retailer's statement doesn't mention his administration's involvement. Walmart's statement describes the cuts as a seasonal strategy with no mention of the government interaction. This is NPR News from Washington.
11: 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Other contributors include the estate of Joan B. Kroc, whose bequest serves as an enduring investment in the future of public radio and seeks to help NPR be the model for high-quality journalism in the 21st century. This is NPR.
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4: It's River to River from IPR News. I'm Ben Kiefer. Iowa has a proud tradition of nurturing writers who push boundaries and challenge conventions. Today, we listen back to an archive show with an author who exemplifies that tradition. Daniel Krauss grew up in Fairfield. He graduated from the University of Iowa and has gone on to become one of the most versatile and prolific writers in America today. He's a New York Times best-selling author who has collaborated with filmmakers Guillermo del Toro and George Romero. He's written over 25 books, spanning multiple genres and earning comparisons to Cormac McCarthy for his visceral, poetic prose. In May, Krauss was awarded the Pulitzer Prize for his novel Angel Down. It's a World War I narrative with a celestial twist that unfolds over nearly 300 pages in one long sentence. In this conversation that I had with Daniel Krauss about the book, this is before he won the Pulitzer, he also shares the inspirations he gained from an Iowa rabbi, a beloved professor at the University of Iowa, Jay Holstein. By the way, one of my favorite professors at the UI as well. Angel Down, set during the First World War, follows five American soldiers who discover a fallen angel on the battlefield. And what begins as a supernatural thriller becomes a meditation on violence, human nature, and the self-perpetuating machine of war. So now let's listen back to my conversation from February of 2026 with Fairfield native and Pulitzer Prize winner Daniel Krauss. Daniel, welcome to River to River.
13: Hey, thanks for having me.
12: I wanted to get, of course,
4: to your latest book, Angel Down. But before that, let's talk a little bit, if we could, about your upbringing here in Iowa. You've talked about watching horror films like Night of the Living Dead with your mother when you were just 5 years old, right in Fairfield. That really seems like an unusual childhood experience.
13: They're coming to get you, Barbara.
14: Stop it! You're ignorant.
13: They're coming for you, Barbara.
14: Stop it! You're acting like a child.
13: They're coming for you.
4: What drew your mother to share that sort of film with you? How did they become, as you've described, a safe space? This is a 1968 film by George Romero, really the father of the zombie movie.
15: Yeah, that's right. You know, when you're a kid, you don't think about what's right or proper because you don't have any of those kind of guidelines yet. So all I knew, it was something my mom liked, you know, and it was something that she shared with me. And I had two sisters and they weren't involved. So it was kind of a special thing between the two of us. And Night of the Living Dead, because of a copyright issue, was just always on TV. And even more regular than that was Twilight Zone. We would watch Twilight Zone every Friday. And because she was having so much fun, although sometimes I was a little scared, it never felt like a particularly scary situation because it was something fun, really. And I think that, you know, Rod Serling and George Romero, the creators of those two pieces of art, were really forward-thinking American artists, and I got real lucky, I think, in that.
4: Yeah,
15: they led me in a good direction.
4: I'm a huge fan of Twilight Zone as well. What's your favorite episode, dude? What springs to mind there?
15: You know, there's an episode called Night Call. It's not one of the most famous episodes, about an old woman who keeps getting phone calls from her dead husband, and I think it's one of the scariest things I've ever seen. It just creeps me out. His voice on the phone is just, I get chills thinking about it.
4: Daniel, you've set multiple novels in Iowa, Rotters, The Ghost That Ate Us, Scowler. And I've read that you've said Iowa scares you, that wide open spaces feel somehow claustrophobic to you. For listeners, perhaps driving past those farmhouses here in Iowa or anywhere in the Midwest right now on their way home or to work, what is it about Iowa landscape that makes it such fertile ground for horror for you?
15: I think anyone is going to have very complicated feelings about the place they grew up in. I think if you have any sort of ability to sort of pull back and look objectively, semi-objectively at your life. And I don't know that I felt these things or understood that I felt these things as a kid growing up there. Mm-hmm. But in retrospect, if you look at wide open spaces and look at individual little farmhouses sort of dotting the terrain, they're almost like islands in an ocean. And certainly pre-internet, pre-cell phone, it sort of felt like islands. Like you were nowhere near anywhere else. You weren't close to help. Anything could be going on inside those houses and you would have no idea. So I think there is something intrinsically abandoning about these places, which is quite different from a city where you're always within one wall away from other people, for good and for worse.
4: Mm-hmm. A little bit more about your Iowa influence at the University of Iowa you attended. In fact, your first film came out of a class project at the University of Iowa. And Daniel, we have something in common. You also had Rabbi Jay Holstein.
15: Oh, wow.
4: For a class. I had him as a class. He was a great inspiration. But for you, he seems to have been much more a mentor. He died in 2025. How did Jay Holstein, in your time at Iowa, the University of Iowa, shape you or inspire you into filmmaking and your writing?
15: It's interesting because Jay was a religion professor, and I only ever took two classes with him, but they were probably the most two impactful classes. It was the very first class I took in college and the very last class I took. So he sort of bookended my experience. And I didn't come away with it with like a particular, you know, wealth of knowledge of religious study. It was not a field that I pursued very heavily. But he taught me how to think, you know, like having had him as a teacher too, you know what I mean? Like, he taught you how to interpret a text and how to look at it and how to dig deeper into it. And he made the idea of plumbing the depths of art, whether it's a film or a movie or an artwork of any kind or a song, exciting. Like, it felt, you felt like Indiana Jones sort of unwrapping the layers,
16: yes,
15: of whether it was Ecclesiastes in the Bible or Old Man in the Sea, or, you know, some work by Arthur C. Clarke. It made intellectual pursuits feel like adventure almost.
16: Yeah. I remember that from Gilgamesh in his
15: thoughts.
16: I took a Quest for Human Destiny.
15: Yes, that was one of them.
16: Probably 10 years before you did. I was there in the mid 80s. And the scene there, for our listeners to understand, Jay Holstein, what a remarkable lecturer. There were hundreds of us in the auditorium, 800 or 900 as I remember. And his lectures, legendary, dynamic, irreverent, we have to say irreverent, but infused with cultural references, humors. He was a crowd pleaser, but also really opened the doors to these sort of ancient texts, right?
15: Yes, yes. And, you know, a lot of my, I don't know, my most popular, or not even that, books that I feel the happiest about, you know, also do plumb some of those religious topics, like Whale Fall and Angel Down. Some of that comes directly from Jay Holstein.
16: Mm. Did you share any of the writing of those with him, bounce it off him while he was alive?
15: No. I mean, we talked about some stuff. I would occasionally turn to him for questions. I would, when I was writing this big, big two-volume project called The Death and Life of Zebulon Finch, I occasionally would email him for some piece of, usually it was some biblical text or something that I was trying to get an angle on. I was like, I would write something like, "Hey Jay, I'm at, you know, Job verse, whatever. And this is my interpretation of it. And what do you think about this?" And he'd always write back. And he was like this in classes too, if you remember. He would never give me a straight answer. Like, he would not give you the solution. He would sort of indicate in subtle ways if he thought you were on the right track or not, but he made you fight for it. Like, I remember in Quest for Human Destiny, he was going to tell us a secret about Catcher in the Rye that he had dug out of the text, but only if we proved ourselves by the end of the semester by being a good enough class, and we failed. and he didn't tell us.
16: You never found out that secret about Catcher?
15: No, because we were not up to his standards. He did it in a nice way, but he made you work.
16: Yeah, and see if this rings true to you. I have an anecdote. Years after taking his class, I was away in Europe for over a decade, then came back and reconnected with him and invited him on this talk show. This would have been 15 years ago. I think it was at the first years of the Iraq War, and I'm vaguely remembering that he had a son,
15: yes,
16: who was in that war, right?
15: Right.
16: And so that was kind of a peg for talking with him. But he's a very intense, he was a very intense man.
15: Yeah, he was.
16: Yeah. We have to take a short break in just a moment, but we have just enough time for you to perhaps set up. We want to dive right into your new novel, Angel Down, here. And you mentioned a connection to Iowa, to the University of Iowa, to Rabbi Jay Holstein there. Perhaps as a way of a setup, and then we'll hear you read from your book after the break. You can draw a line from your Iowa experience to Angel Down.
15: Well, I always have characters that are from Iowa, and the main character in Angel Down is indeed from Iowa. And connecting Angel Down to Holstein is even easier because it does deal a lot with the idea of biblical angels and biblical justice. And Holstein had very interesting thoughts on what was justice and what we could even perceive in our measly little human lives, what we could even begin to appreciate about God, if he exists, like what he would want from us. So it's This and Wellfall, my novel previous to this, are the most indebted to Holstein for sure.
17: I've just finished Wellfall as well. What an incredible book. And I think the film version of that coming out in late 2026 this year?
15: October, yeah.
17: October. Okay, we'll be back after a short break and talk more with Daniel Krauss, author of the new, fairly new national bestseller, Angel Down. It's a book that follows five American soldiers. They discover a fallen angel on a World War I battlefield. We'll be back with more from Daniel Krauss after a short break. It's River to River from IPR News.
18: You're listening to IPR News. Thanks for hanging out with us on this Tuesday, July 7th. It was on this date in 1834 in New York City, four nights of rioting began against abolitionists. 1898, President William McKinley signed the New Lands Resolution annexing Hawaii as a territory of the U.S. And in 1907, Florenz Ziegfeld Jr. staged his first Follies on the roof of the New York Theater in New York City. Weather for tonight, mostly clear, humid, low of 69 degrees, another day of sunshine tomorrow with a high of 91 degrees. Thursday, there's a chance of rain and a little cooler, going up to about 83 degrees. 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
17: I'm Ben Kiefer, and today you're listening to an archive edition of River to River. My guest this hour, the Fairfield native, grew up around Fairfield, I should say, University of Iowa graduate. He's the author of over 25 books. He's collaborated with Guillermo del Toro, also George Romero. His previous novel, Wellfall, is being adapted into a major motion picture starring Josh Brolin. It's expected release October of 2026. Angel Down is his latest novel, named one of the New York Times top 10 books of 2025. It is a novel. World War One. I have a fascination for World War One, but it's a novel unlike anything you've read. The entire 285-page book is written, get this, as a single continuous sentence that loops back on itself, sort of trapping readers in this endless cycle of what you might interpret as mechanized warfare. And there are five American soldiers who venture into no man's land. They discover in that no man's land, not a wounded comrade, but a fallen angel. I guess I'll stop there because Daniel Krauss, you've been listening to that. I hope I did a brief sort of catch-up summary without any spoilers there for you.
15: Yeah, I mean, you got it right.
17: Okay. If I can ask you to read a passage from early in your book.
15: Sure.
17: Because really, one of the beauties of this is to get a sense of the rhythm. I found reading it was one thing, but then reading it aloud, it has almost a musical nature, your prose.
15: Yeah, it's interesting. It's once you commit to the idea of writing a single sentence over the entire book, you lose all the normal tricks. I don't know if it's called tricks or not, but the normal tools you have, which are periods and paragraph breaks and indents, you lose all that stuff and you have to rely instead on rhythm. So no matter what I'm doing in the prose, there's kind of like this beat. I always compare it to the sound of tires over pavement. Like you stop hearing it after a while, but it's always there. And therefore, it does have a certain rhythm to it, I think.
16: Mm-hmm. What would you like to read?
15: Well, I'll just read at the off the very first page of the book, I think.
16: Daniel Krauss reading from his novel, Angel Down, from the very first page.
15: And Cyril Bagger considers himself lucky. He ought to be topped off, gone west, bumped, clicked it, pushing daisies, a new landowner, napooed, just plain dead. Not only dead, but scattered around in globs. For the last thing he saw was a shell dropping on top of him with the noise of colliding freight trains, a Jim Dandy of a shot from Fritzy the Hun. And kind of ironic, seeing how the whole reason Bagger prefers burial duty is artillery shells can't reach this far behind the frontline trench. But this shell sure did, the way he always pictures it in dreams, a red skull of fire screaming down, giving him 1 second to think that old Bagger luck has finally run out. And the afterlife, for the brief time he knew it, had been delectable, as he was gentled back into the arms and the long, long legs of Mary Louise, the prostitute on whom he'd lavished all his francs when the butcher birds of the 43rd had been stationed in Vosges. Pretty, dry, warm, quiet, bloodless Vosges, where every inhale was Mary Louise La Roche Jacquemont perfume, her rosewater hair and periwinkle powders, every exhale the flutter of her dyed red hair and the lace whatchamacallits of her lingerie.
16: Daniel Krauss reading the opening of his novel, Angel Down. So Cyril Bagger is an Iowan. This fictional character is an Iowan. There are others. Let's talk about him for a moment. He's a con man, a card shark. He's also a self-described coward who has survived, when we join him, the war. This is late in World War I, by avoiding combat, right?
15: Yeah, he's essentially created a way, various ways, to stay off the front lines. So he either uses some sort of sleight of hand tricks when playing poker or dice to get other soldiers to fight in his stead, and then also has made himself the best gravedigger around, because the gravediggers are behind the trench and further away from artillery shells. And so, yeah, he might kind of ironically call himself a coward, but he also thinks he's really smart. You know, like, he's figured this out, and who cares who else dies as long as he survives. That's where he starts anyway.
16: Mm-hmm. And Cyril Bagger is sent into no man's land with four other soldiers, Arno, Popkin, Godspeed, and Vec. I don't know if you want to say anything about them, why you created this specific group. They're all misfits, outcasts, right?
15: Yeah, they're all purportedly the five worst soldiers. When the division has to sort of move on, the commander, Major General Rice, chooses the five worst soldiers to stay behind for this repellent task of having to go into no man's land and essentially euthanize a soldier who seems to be caught in the barbed wire somewhere and screaming. So yeah, it's

0: Right.
1: No, I mean, the idea when creating these characters, typically characters grow much more organically than this, but in this case, I wanted to think about if there were a group of men and they found an angel, and that angel was capable of miracles, of almost anything, what are the different ways in which men could try to exploit her for their own good, for their own means? And so I created each character to represent those different kinds of exploitation. So they were sort of means to an end in a way. And then they, as I write, they kind of come to life.
0: Right, they sure do. And this is where the most fascinating part of the book begins for me. I found the prelude all leading up to finding the angel fascinating, but also gory, I have to say. When these soldiers find this angel in no man's land, tangled in some barbed wire, she appears differently to each of them as, I guess, women they recognize. What does the angel represent? Why does she take these different forms?
1: Well, part of me wants to be like Professor Jay Holstein and not really tell you. That's part of what I learned from him was that to tell someone exactly what she represents is robbing them of
0: I see.
1: the pursuit of that and also the kind of delicious ambiguity of that. Like, I want everyone to sort of have their own take on it. But what I can say is the men all see in the angel somebody that they would want to protect. And that's not clear right away in the book, but it increasingly becomes clear as the chapters go by that she has created herself in a way to be whatever these individual men need to want to save her. But the problem, of course, and this is sort of the crux of the book, is that she, what should be this sort of miraculous encounter, turns into the opposite. Like, it becomes this hellish experience because each of them are so hell-bent on using her for their own purposes that they begin to self-destruct and destroy each other because they want her.
0: This book is viscerally and graphically violent. There's blood, gore, body parts, mud, awful everywhere mixed in with the mud. I see it in my just reading it. I just see it and how horrible the First World War in the trenches was. But I wonder for you as a writer creating this, how did you balance showing the horror of war, which I don't doubt it was, without becoming gratuitous?
1: I just didn't, I know this sounds weird, but I just didn't care. Like, the one thing that I took most from all my research about World War I was just that no matter what I could imagine in terms of how harrowing the violence was, the reality was worse. That I could not think of anything in my most creative methods of taking a body apart that I wouldn't then find something worse in my research. And it was perpetual. You woke up amid death. You slept literally amid body parts. There was no end to it. There was no break from it. You dreamt it. You woke up all night through it. That's one of the reasons the book's in one sentence, because it never ends. You can never turn off your radar. You can never relax. And the visceralness and the intensity of the violence and the gruesomeness was so pervasive that I just let it fly. I let it just exist everywhere. And, in some books, it may be like you let the violence come out here and there, but in this one, it was more like the violence is everywhere. And the beauty is what sort of pokes its buds above the soil every once in a while, and the beauty becomes the surprise.
0: If you just joined us, Daniel Krauss with us this hour discussing his extraordinary novel, Angel Down. So it's fair to say, based on what you said, Daniel, that while it is just horrifying to read, being in the trenches with Cyril Bagger and others here, this is a fictional work, but nothing about the conditions are exaggerated based on your research.
1: No, not at all. I mean, I try generally in most of my books, I try to be very realistic, and I love research my only issue with research is I have to stop myself at some point. You can really lose yourself.

0: in research and then become paralyzed because you almost know too much.
1: Yeah.
0: But yeah, the whole milieu in which the book is set, it's all very real. You know, I created an entire fictional division of the Army, but right down to, like, I knew every single commander of every brigade, every regiment, every company. I got to know the command structure, and that was all very helpful to hand create all of these things, all of the weapons that we used, all of the jargon that was used, so that I was sort of suffused in it and it would come out kind of naturally.
1: Yeah. What was the most valuable source for your World War I research?
0: I don't know if I can answer that. There was so much of it, and frankly, it was so many years ago at this point. I mean, I probably wrote this book 3 years ago.
1: When did you start this, or when did you write this?
0: It came out last year, so 2025. That means I probably wrote it in 2023. And sometimes, you know, when I do books, there is sort of a master text that I can point to and say, yeah, this was the guiding light. But in this one, there wasn't. There were, because the text in World War, I mean, they're at such different scales. Like, I would read these giant 1,000-page books that just dealt with the war at the 10,000-foot level, like the strategy of the armies and whatnot. Mm-hmm. But then you get personal memoirs that are just deep into the muck and the mud and are just about individual daily feelings. So it all became kind of a whirlwind. In a way, it almost feels like the book itself, which is this kind of rushing, tumbling sentence that has no central point, has no beginning or end. And that's kind of how the research felt. I don't know where to pinpoint any of it. It all just became one sort of overwhelming thing.
1: Yeah. I understand that your editor bought Angel Down with a one-page synopsis and also, incredibly, without knowing about the single-sentence structure you had in mind?
0: Well, yeah, that's all true, but I didn't know about it then either.
1: You didn't know about what?
0: The fact that it was going to be one sentence.
1: Oh, you hadn't decided yet?
0: No, it hadn't even occurred to me.
1: Oh.
0: I started the book. I probably wrote, I don't know, let's say 30 pages or so in a much more traditional style. And it was working fine, but it wasn't electrifying me. And I was vaguely disappointed in it. And I really just sat down, I don't ever do this really, and thought about, just sort of mentally crunched through the themes of the book. And what's this book really about? And I came upon after a while that it was really about this sort of, as you said in your introduction, this kind of cycle of mechanized violence and warfare. Mm-hmm. And how once it started, and my hypothesis was mechanized warfare that sort of feeds itself began with World War I primarily, sort of with the assembly line approach to creating weapons and tanks and men as well. What would be a good way to reproduce that in style?
1: Yeah.
0: And I thought, well, what if it's one sentence that never ends, that loops back in on itself? So when you finish the book, you're really just right back at the start. And once you start the book, you can never really finish it. It's an infinite loop.
1: Right. And as war and humanity, war during humanity has been, it's infinite, it seems.
0: Yeah, that's right. So it's one of those nice moments, and it's only happened in a few of my books, where I feel like the style and the theme really dovetail in a really nice, effective way. You know, like the one thing that irks me is when I read books, and, you know, and I've probably written a couple of them, where it feels like the style is happenstance. Like, this person just likes writing first person present tense or whatever. Mm-hmm. When it should be a far more considered choice. Like, there's nothing more important to a book than the voice of it. Inevitably, that is the slowest part of any book for me, is those first 5, 10, 15 pages, which I'll write and rewrite and rewrite, just trying to figure out, what does this book sound like? Mm. And when I finally happened upon the one sentence idea, I wrote, you know, probably about as much as I read aloud here a few minutes ago. Mm-hmm. And that was all I needed. I was like, this is it. I feel like my typing fingers are on fire now. Like I didn't ever want to stop.
1: You remember that day from starting and discovering that for yourself?
0: Oh yeah. Now I didn't know if anyone else would like it. Like that was a big question. Like I felt like I had stumbled on something I really wanted to write. But as previously mentioned, I didn't know what the hell my editor would think when she read it, because I didn't tell her about it until I handed it in. And I didn't know what I had, you know, because of the style, I got so sort of lost inside of it that for the first time since my very first book, so, you know, that's 24 books ago, I was nervous about a book. Like I was nervous about handing it in because I had lost perspective on if it was maybe the best thing I'd ever written or maybe an utter disaster. Like I just couldn't tell. It was, the style was so unusual.
1: Yeah. We have to take a short break. Daniel Krause, my guest this hour, extraordinary novel, Angel Down, his latest. He mentioned, 24 before this, other types of books, named one of the New York Times top 10 books of 2025, raised in the Fairfield area, University of Iowa graduate. And he wrote this entire World War I novel as a single, might say, breathless sentence. Back with more from Daniel Krause. It's River to River from IPR News.
2: 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Tomorrow's Wednesday already, and that means Politics Wednesday on this program. A look at politics here at home and abroad. 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She's our morning edition host. And you get in-depth reporting from the IPR news team. 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Clear and humid tonight with a low of 69 degrees, 91 for tomorrow. 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
1: I'm Ben Kiefer, and today you're listening to an archive edition of our program. It's a World War I novel unlike anything you've ever read. The entire nearly 300-page book is written as a single, continuous sentence, looping back on itself and sort of trapping readers in an endless cycle of mechanized warfare. Five American soldiers, the main characters here in no man's land, they discover what turns out to be not a wounded comrade, but a fallen angel who could end the war. And we'll stop there to prevent any spoilers. Daniel Krause, the author, here with us this hour. Daniel, World War I was when technology advanced beyond the human element, when we learned to kill without looking at the people we're killing. Is that what you find remarkable about World War I and why you chose this setting?
0: There were a number of things, but the most striking thing was the, as you sort of intuited there, the misalignment between human war techniques and the technology we were using to kill. So if we were still basically using Napoleonics, we were lining up in a line and the enemy was lining up in a line, and we were sort of running at each other. And that's bad enough when everyone's got bayonets and they're locked in some sort of hand-to-hand combat or whatever. But once you have things like the Maxim machine gun and artillery shells that can fly so far that you have to figure in the curvature of the earth, it stops making sense. And all you do is the people have nothing, the soldiers have nothing to protect themselves except for the bodies of other soldiers. And that made the war, that has always haunted me about the war. And what, along with that, is the futility of it. Mm-hmm. I don't know of another war that was so, you know, after its sort of introductory act, was so locked. Like thousands and thousands of people would die every single week. And it was all over sometimes a few feet of land, a few feet of land that no one could ever want because it's completely destroyed.
1: Right. And sometimes thousands in a day, not just a week. I don't know if it's the Psalm. You're fresh into this probably, but I mean, coming out of the trenches and just literally every man dying.
0: Yeah. You know, they would be forced to run at the other trench through little holes that they snipped in the barbed wire barricade, which would just create a bottleneck. So the enemy would just point their machine guns at the little bottleneck and just turn people to liquid, just one after the other. So it was a horrific war being fought with techniques that no longer worked, and it was just slaughter for no apparent reason at all, because there was no land being taken or given, but it just kept going.
1: This will be a reminder of what we're experiencing, not what we're experiencing, thank goodness, but what's happening in Ukraine right now. I wonder if you can draw the line for us from World War One, where we are today, because drones and AI warfare has taken it even a step further.
0: Right. I mean, the thing is, once World War One, with the new weaponry, particularly the artillery, you know, it's all about the far-flying artillery. And very importantly, it's the artillery shell that knocks down the Angel. You know, the artillery was shooting so much further and higher than ever before. The sort of conceit of the book is it the shells fly up into this zone in the sky where angels might be. And that zone had always been safe up until now. Mm-hmm. So the problem is, once you stop that sort of hand-to-hand combat and you stop having to see the person you're killing, and you're back a few miles with the artillery gun, it becomes ever so slightly easier to kill. And you keep moving that forward into the modern day drone warfare, where now you're just kind of pushing a button on a console, and it's even easier to kill. And once we have AI fighting our wars for us, it's going to become even easier to wipe our hands of it. And suddenly it's like killing becomes no more different than killing on a video game. It's a terrible thought that makes sense emotionally on the individual level, because who wants to look into the eyes of the person they're killing? But that creates sort of a hell on earth, because we no longer care and we can sleep well at night, and we should not be able to sleep well at night while these things are happening.
1: Yeah. And in fact, the drone warfare is also something present now in Iowa. It's the 132nd Wing of the Iowa National Guard, based in Des Moines, formerly a fighter wing that flew F-16s. They've transitioned to remotely piloted aircraft, and that happened within the last few years. So there you have it. You mentioned the artillery and angels in the sky, and it was an artillery shell that presumably took down this fictional angel into no man's land. Your main character, Cyril Bagger from Iowa, carries his father, the Bishop's Bible from his father, but it's not for faith. It's the smell of the leather. I think to a connection to a time before his heart filled with smoke. What role does faith, religion, or the absence of it play in your story here, Daniel?
0: Yeah, there's a lot of religion here, but it is, as you've sort of isolated, it is more about faith than it is religion, faith in sort of one another. It's very purposeful that Bagger is not religious in the slightest, but the totem he carries around with him to remind him of a time when he was safer is a Bible. He doesn't believe anything between the pages, between the covers, I mean, but it reminds him of something. It reminds him of a better time. He feels sort of ineffably safer just having it, just holding it and smelling it. And I feel like, you know, that's, they say there are no atheists in foxholes, right? So mm-hmm. It makes sense that in a war, that everyone would turn towards some sort of larger God-like figure to protect them. But Bagger resists that for very specific reasons because of his father actually being a minister and feeling let down by his father and feeling that he was sort of, despite being kind of swallowed in this church that he grew up with, that it never meant anything to him personally. But the faith, the real faith he finds is in his fellow man. And as we discussed at the top of the interview, Bagger goes into the war entirely believing, he's convinced himself that he needs no one, that when he screws over his fellow soldiers to save himself, who cares? But his sort of journey in this book, which only takes place over, you know, less than 2 days, is to understand, is to care about a single other person. Like, that's almost the deal the angel makes with him at one point in the book. If he can just care for a single person, maybe the war can be stopped. And of course, that's, you know, in some ways that's ridiculous, but that's the religion he's after. Like, that's what is going to save him if anything can. And that's sort of represented by the Bible, is that's what he's carried with him until now, sort of his magic feather. But now he's got to graduate from that and learn to treasure or to care for someone else. And that's what I think, if religion has done good in the world, that's what it is. It's caring for someone who's not yourself. And so Bagger is right, I think, that he doesn't need religion, but he does need to care about the world around him.
1: Mm-hmm. You just joined us, the final segment of my conversation with writer Daniel Krauss. Iowa Raised, the latest novel, Angel Down, has earned him comparisons to Cormac McCarthy, has been called, this book called, a new classic by the New York Times Book Review. Imagine Entertainment is developing Angel Down as a film, I think, with you writing the screenplay, is that right?
0: Correct, yes.
1: So this is your second collaboration with Imagine. After Whale Fall, did you write the screenplay for that as well?
0: I co-wrote that screenplay with the director, Brian Duffield.
1: Mm-hmm. What are your biggest concerns when adapting a book to the screen?
0: Well, it kind of depends if I'm involved or not. Like, if I'm not involved in the production, I'm not writing it, I don't really have many concerns. It's not my concern to have. Like, the movie's going to be the movie, the book's going to be the book, and one won't cancel out the other. When I'm involved with it, yeah, it's, you know, I obviously have my druthers about the story. There are things, I'm not very precious about such things. Like, I'm very cognizant that of the differences between the mediums. But yeah, there's going to be things that certain elements and occasionally certain small details that to me are emblematic of why the story exists for me. But it's everything's, you know, it's like taking the book and finding, all right, this book is going to be 1/50th the size. Like, how do I compact all this? So it's, in a weird way, it's not math, but there is a sort of almost a Tetris like feel to it. It's like, let's break this into pieces and then pick up the 50 most important pieces and somehow find a way to join them together that makes sense and conserves the elements in a way. Like, instead of talking about something 20 times throughout the book in little minor subtle ways, can you do it once? Can you do it twice? It's interesting. I find it completely different than writing novels. It exercises almost the opposite part of my brain that involves much more. It's much more methodical in a way. Like, a screenplay can't be just infinitely long. Mm-hmm. There's a sort of page count you have to hit. You do at some point have to be mindful of, like, what can be pulled off. You know, what might there be a budget to sort of show on screen? What kind of parts in it would attract actors that would want to play them? There's a lot that goes into it, but the key is to not get too concerned about any of it, which is how I approach books. You know, just at the end of the day, you just plow into it, and it's you go on gut and you go on feeling and emotion.
1: Mm-hmm. Whale Fall, the adaptation of your novel Whale Fall, coming out as a major motion picture starring Josh Brolin in the fall of this year, 2026. It follows a scuba diver who, while looking for his father's remains, is swallowed by a huge 60-ton sperm whale, I think. Yeah. And he has just 1 hour to get out before his oxygen runs out. What can you tell us about the making of that? You co-wrote the screenplay, and you visited the set during production, I understand. What can you tell us about what you saw?
0: Well, I can't tell you much, but yeah, I was on set quite a bit. And
1: because contractually you're not able to, is that right?
0: Yeah, you want to let 20th Century Fox sort of handle how information comes out. Yeah, I can say that it was very clear from the earliest pre-production meetings that these people were taking the scientific aspects of it extremely seriously. And that's how I approached the book, because I wasn't interested in writing it unless it was, like, biologically and scientifically plausible. Like, all these things could really happen. And I was really gratified by the intensity with which they kept to that. Their studies of whales, and both inside and outside whales, and the construction of the stomach sets, and everything was handled with such attentiveness to biological detail. So I was, you know, I was very impressed with that.
1: Yeah. I mean, in your book, Whale Fall, roughly half the book takes place when the scuba diver is inside the sperm whale. That must be an incredible set that you observed, and don't want to violate your 20th Century Fox vow there, but that must have been incredible to see what you had in your mind's eye and actually created as part of a set where actors would be in this set.
0: Yeah, I don't think there's ever been anything quite like it. Like, this is a living set that breathes and pulses and moves and spins and turns over and dives, and it's pretty incredible.
1: Yeah. Let's circle back to where we started. You first saw, I understand, Night of the Living Dead from 1968, George Romero, in 1968, when at the age of 5 in Fairfield, and you've seen it, is this true, hundreds of times?
0: My estimate is about 300 times, yeah.
1: Why? What were you looking for?
0: You know, it's one of those things where everyone has their kind of comfort spot. And I don't, the funny thing is, I don't rewatch movies a lot. With this one incredibly big exception, it was just a movie. Again, it probably goes back to seeing it with my mom so many times as a kid. It just is comfort food for me. Yeah. All truly great pieces of art, it changed with me as I grew up. The movie I saw at 5 years old was not the movie I saw at 10 mm-hmm. or 20 or 40. I take different things from it the older I get. And that's why I wrote a whole book about it.
1: Right. And you, I don't know if this is out yet. It's called Partially Devoured, How Night of the Living Dead Saved My Life and Changed the World.
0: Yes, that comes out March 10th. And yeah, it's a book-length study of a frame-by-frame study, almost in some parts, of the movie and what it means and how what it meant to society and culture then and now. And woven through it is kind of my own story. So it's partially a memoir of how the movie changed me and helped me throughout the years.
1: Well, Daniel Krause, we've run out of time. It's been such a pleasure to speak with you and learn about your inspirations to all the work that you've done here. I hope you'll come back on the show. Perhaps when Whale Fall, the movie, comes out, we can have another chat.
0: Yeah, anytime, man. Just let me know.
1: Okay. Daniel Krause, thank you so much. What a pleasure. Thank you for joining me from Chicago.
0: Of course. Thanks.
1: Today's episode produced by Samantha McIntosh. Our executive producer is Catherine Perkins. I'm Ben Kiefer. Thanks for joining us. You've been listening to a rebroadcast of River to River on IPR News. 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
7: This past spring, the price of a pound of ground beef hit a record high. The cost was about the same as an hour working the federal minimum wage.
8: And as part of its plan to combat these rising prices, the White House is considering a pause on beef tariffs.
7: But Trump tariffs aren't the only issue.
9: Why aren't we starting to produce more cows? One is higher interest rates. Ranchers have to go borrow money to buy more cows with. Drought. We currently have a lot of drought in major cattle producing regions of the country. And then there's other things like I might categorize as urban sprawl. And urban sprawl might also include stuff like data centers. Really, it's land moving to a different use.
7: I'm Meghna Chakrabarty. Today on Point, why the persistent high cost of beef is a mirror of the overall pressures on American life. Stay with us.
10: Live from NPR News in Washington, I'm Ryland Barton. Democrats across the country are withdrawing support from Maine U.S. Senate candidate Graham Plattner after a sexual assault allegation, which he denies. If he drops out, Democrats are divided on who should replace him, and Maine law has tight deadlines for replacing candidates, as Maine Public's Steve Missler explains.
11: That deadline is Monday, July 13th at 5 p.m., and if Plattner formally withdraws from the race with the Secretary of State by then, Democrats can actually replace him on the ballot, but they have only until July 27th to do so. And that's about 2 weeks away. So just like with President Joe Biden's withdrawal from the 2024 presidential race, that's just not a lot of time for state Democrats to figure out a process to replace him.
10: Maine Public's Steve Missler reporting. Kentucky Republican Senator Mitch McConnell is facing new scrutiny over his health as he remains hospitalized. NPR's Claudia Grisales reports his office has shared few details since the former Senate Majority Leader was admitted for care weeks ago.
12: Top Senate Republican leaders said they had lengthy and substantive conversations with McConnell by phone this week. Senate Majority Leader John Thune, who succeeded McConnell in the job, said they discussed national security, while Senate Majority Whip John Barrasso said over a 20-minute conversation, he and McConnell caught up on Senate races, the July recess, and a defense funding bill. The 84-year-old, a polio survivor, has not been seen or heard from since his June 14th hospitalization for unknown reasons. Public safety scanner traffic posted by streaming platforms captured a medical call to McConnell's D.C. home. D.C. Fire and EMS dispatch reported an unconscious person, later saying CPR was in progress. Claudia DeSalves, NPR News.
10: NATO military partners remain committed to business as usual as the NATO summit continues in Turkey. From member station WHRO, Steve Walsh reports.
13: At the recent Fleet X-250, ships from NATO partners coordinated with each other off the coast of Norfolk. U.S. Rear Admiral Doug Perry says allies work closely together despite clashes among the alliance's political leadership.
14: While we have challenges of sorting where we've been in the past to what we need to be capable of doing in the future, we are stronger than we've been in years.
13: Perry heads NATO Joint Forces Command Norfolk, which will soon be led by a British commander, under a reorganization begun last year. President Trump plans to hold a press conference Wednesday, which may spark more changes in the transatlantic alliance. For NPR News, I'm Steve Walsh.
10: Some European lawmakers are rallying to investigate FIFA boss Gianni Infantino. They're concerned about his involvement in allowing U.S. striker for Lauren Balogun to play despite a red card. FIFA lifted his suspension after President Trump intervened. This is NPR. Colombia's president-elect Abelardo de la Espriella has suspended the transition process with outgoing President Gustavo Petro. He's an ally of President Trump and accuses Petro of planning a coup to stay in power. Petro alleged fraud in the June 21st runoff election without providing evidence. The leader of Britain's populist right-wing party says he will resign from Parliament following questions over donations he received. He says he plans to run again and is calling for a special election. NPR's Fatima Al-Kassab reports.
15: Britain's populist Reform Party has been ahead in national polls, but Nigel Farage has come under increasing scrutiny over his financial support. There were reports in the UK media that he had not declared donations given to him by a friend and convicted fraudster, and ongoing questions about a personal gift of more than $6 million from a crypto billionaire who lives in Thailand and uses a pseudonym. Speaking at a press conference today, Farage blamed a media pile-on and said he had done nothing wrong. He said he'd let voters in this special election be the judges of his actions, calling it a people versus the establishment election. Fatima Al-Kassab, NPR News.
10: A court has ordered a Chinese tea chain to pay the French luxury brand Louis Vuitton $1.5 million over copyright infringement claims. The dispute is over the four-petal flower from the fashion house's 130-year-old signature monogram, but some are accusing Louis Vuitton of monopolizing traditional Chinese patterns. The fashion brand says the monogram was inspired by neo-Gothic ornamentation. This is NPR.
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7: This is On Point. I'm Meghna Chakrabarty. Walmart announced yesterday that it's cutting the cost of ground beef by about 12%. It's part of a seasonal pricing strategy that includes other products. But for Americans in the midst of grilling season, that drop in ground beef prices will be especially welcome. However, it probably won't make a significant dent because the cost of beef has been rising for the past decade now, with the sharpest jumps coming in just the past 5 years. I don't know if you remember this, but back in 2021, the average price, the average U.S. price for a pound of ground beef was about $3.95. It hit historic highs this year, up to $6.90 per pound. Again, that's the average U.S. price. So what's driving this? Well, Colorado rancher Jack Snell spoke with Rocky Mountain PBS in June.
23: But on years like this with no water, we don't see any cows out here. Right now, they're eating all of their winter pasture. So it's tough.
7: Well, as an industry tied to the land, ranchers have been weathering significant droughts for many years. That's one reason. Another, the perceived utility of the land itself is changing. Alton Fowler, a Texas rancher whose farmland sits less than 5 miles away from a $700 million data center construction project, well, he spoke with KWTX in June.
24: I never envisioned that this would be an industrial site. Even being able to sell, we feel like we're between a rock and a hard place. We can't operate the farm if the data center goes in, and we can't sell because it's coming in.
7: And then there's the overall structure of the beef industry, one that has become extremely consolidated. Just four companies control more than 85%. Of the U.S. beef market. They are Cargill, Tyson Foods, and Brazil-based companies JBS SA and National Beef Packing Company. Kyle Lyons is a rancher in Kansas.
25: Over the years working for different neighbors and stuff like that, you know, I was afforded the ability to work for, you know, bigger ranches and manage bigger operations. And now we've stepped away from very large corporate ranch, and now we're trying to do this on our own. And this is very recently, within the last like 6 months. When a corporate entity owns a ranch like that, they're more about the numbers and the bottom line. They're not actually there experiencing it and working with the animals and working with the land and seeing how some of the decisions that come down the line affect what the person there is actually doing.
7: Well, Lyons has gone independent, and that means he has to build out his herd from scratch, and he has to start small because it's expensive.
25: We've got the facilities, but it's going to be baby steps getting into it. And the cost of cattle are so high right now. I mean, you go and buy, you know, 20, 30 head of bred heifers. I mean, you're hundreds of thousands of dollars. We don't have a ton of financial independence to be able to just go purchase these with cash. So it's probably going to be take out a loan from the bank, buy 20 or 30 head of heifers, bred heifers, calve them out, and then 100, 120 days later, you know, sell them as pairs. And in that process, we'll be able to probably save one or two or three or four head that we'd like to keep for ourselves. So in that process, we're building a cow herd, very small amounts at a time, but without having to have the massive amount of loans or debt load while doing it.
7: And like ranchers in Texas and Colorado that you heard before, Lyons also has to worry about drought, disease, data centers, and anything else that could get in the way of raising healthy cows. He's even worried about AI technology that might take over some parts of his job. But to Lyons, the challenges are worth it.
25: There is something, I don't know, I find cows to be one of the most peaceful, slightly entertaining creatures there are. And, you know, those cows and those calves are our livelihood.
7: And because the beef industry is so intimately tied to climate, land use, global trade, geopolitics, the upward pressure on beef prices are a mirror of the pressures on American life. And that's what we're going to talk about today. And joining us is David Anderson. He's a professor and extension economist for livestock and food product marketing at Texas A&M. And welcome to you, David.
0: Hey, it's great to be with you. Thank you.
7: Okay. So, you know, I just basically said that the beef industry is tied to every aspect of American life, both domestic and international. I do actually believe that, but I also know it's an overly broad statement. So what would you say are right now, like the bucket of major drivers that continues to make prices go up for not just ground beef, obviously, but all kind of cuts that people can buy at the grocery store?
0: Well, I think we have two major drivers, and you've touched on the supply side of things, drought, higher costs. Whether it's feed, fertilizer, fuel, higher interest rates. Plenty of people borrow money to operate on, to buy new cows or heifers with, and rates are higher. And so our costs are higher. And you put couple that with drought. And a couple of years ago, we went through some periods with some very low prices. So we had ranchers losing money, drought. And our herds are the smallest since 1961 in the beef herd. Now, that's only part of the story because that's the supply side. The other part that's really important is that we've got growing consumer demand for beef and have for a decade. Mm-hmm. People like beef. Even at these prices, it continues to, I think, deliver value for the dollar. But we've had growing demand for higher and higher USDA quality grades, like think prime. Wagyu, things like that. Growing ground beef demand as all these regional hamburger chains have expanded nationally, the surge in gourmet hamburgers. So we've added that. And then you throw in just consumers' demand for more and more protein in their diets. And that's pulling beef along with the rest of the meats and dairy products and eggs, you name it. That surge in protein demand is helping also.
7: You know, Professor Anderson, Econ 101, dusting off my econ book here, says that when you have a rise in demand, an industry should kind of find an equilibrium point by also increasing supply. But that's kind of the opposite of what's happening here.
0: Well, I think that's right. We couple together these tighter supplies with growing demand. We get higher prices, and prices is the market signal. And I might say profits are the market signal to produce more. So why aren't we producing more? And I think that gets at the earlier ideas that, for one thing, cattle graze out on pastures and rangeland. And if it doesn't rain, there's no grass for them. So that becomes a limiting factor. Higher costs, but still we have record high cattle prices. And that's where, it's just been a very slow expansion because drought becomes that limiting factor in preventing us from growing. Even though prices might be telling us, hey, we need more beef production, we need more cattle. But, if it doesn't rain, that it really keeps you from expanding.
7: Okay, so help me understand then. Let's bring in sort of the global economy here or international trade. Does the United States do a lot of importation of beef? I mean, how does non-domestic beef supplies factor in here?
0: Well, we sure do. And it might surprise some of our listeners that the U.S. is a major exporter and importer of beef. And the key is, when we think of beef, there's all these different cuts. And so we tend to export high-value cuts that we have an abundance of to places like Japan, South Korea. Mexico and Canada are two of our biggest markets also for exports. So we export, but we also import. And the majority of what we import is really lean beef trimmings that go into ground beef to make more hamburgers. And so we are importing a record amount of beef this year. We imported a record last year. We're going to exceed that this year, and I expect that we'll exceed that again next year. So we import beef.
7: So and have those beef imports then been or the prices of those imports been hit by tariffs?
0: They certainly have. Tariffs are, essentially a tax on those products coming in. And so we do have a series of tariffs We also have some freer trade agreements, thank USMCA with Canada and Mexico. But we've had tariffs at various levels on beef from Brazil. Brazil has become a major source of beef to us, along with Australia, New Zealand, again, Canada and Mexico. So tariffs play a role in this as well, in terms of increasing that delivered price of those beef items. But even with tariffs and changing tariffs, even the tariffs that we've had for many years on imported beef, we're still importing a record amount because we have very high prices. And so high prices attract more imports.
7: Yeah. Okay. So let's go back to domestic stock, because you said that the cattle herds in the United States are the lowest in number that they've been since, what, the 1960s. I mean, that's kind of a shocking fact here. Is that primarily because of what you talked about, the interest rates and the droughts, or is there also something else going on there?
0: There is something else going on. And if we look back over the last 50 years, the trend has been fewer cattle in the U.S. Because, you know, it turns out that our cattle are bigger than they used to be. We produce more beef per cow. The calves are fed to heavier weights. We have selected, as ranchers, we've selected for bigger cows that produce more weight. And so we've had a long-term trend that's upward in terms of beef production, even though it's downward in terms of numbers.
7: Okay, so in that case, then maybe those lower numbers aren't something to be concerned about. I'm just wondering why you raised that as kind of a fact that we should be aware of.
0: Yeah, and it's because, you know, the cattle industry is cyclical. And we think of a 10-year cycle in terms of cattle numbers. And it's driven by biology and economics. You know, the price signal gets people to expand their herds, and we expand until prices go down, and then we cut our herds. But it takes, you know, biology takes over, and it takes time to produce that beef. And so the cattle numbers matter, because as our cattle numbers go down, the number of head we produce goes down. Pretty soon weights don't make up for that. So we're producing less beef overall.
7: Okay. Well, you're listening to Professor David Anderson. He's at Texas A&M University, joining us from College Station, Texas today. And we're trying to get a handle on this sort of now years-long upward price pressure on beef. And we'll be back. This is On Point.
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7: You're back with On Point. I'm Meghna Chakrabarty. And before we return to our conversation about the rising cost of beef and how that's quite reflective of the pressures, the financial pressures on American life, I just want to let you know that in relation to this conversation, on Thursday of this week, we are going to have our money ladies back. That's Rana Faruhar of the Financial Times and Michelle Singletary of the Washington Post. They are the two brilliant women who come together with us periodically to talk about all things affordability. So we want to know what your questions are, what your concerns, your stories are, what financial issues you want to know more about. I mean, obviously, affordability is number one on the minds of millions of Americans. Is there something inside of that? Grocery prices, gas prices, inflation, the cost of housing, interest rates, whatever question you have, let us know. And you do that by grabbing the On Point Vox Pop app. Get it on your phone. Just look for On Point Vox Pop. And you can send us a very high quality message or question. That way, you can still call us if that's easier at 617-353-0683. We're looking for all your financial questions for the On Point Money Ladies, Rana Faruhar and Michelle Singletary. They'll be with us on Thursday. Okay, so now back to our related conversation about the price of beef. David Anderson joins me today. He's a professor and extension economist for livestock and food product marketing at Texas A&M, and he joins us from College Station, Texas. I'd now also like to bring in Josh Maples. He's an associate professor of agricultural economics at Mississippi State University and associate director of the MSU Extension Service, and he joins us from Starkville, Mississippi. Professor Maples, welcome to you.
4: Hi, Megan. Thanks for having me.
7: All right. So you heard Professor Anderson a couple of minutes ago describe kind of the strange economic dynamics of the beef industry right now, that prices are at all-time highs, but demand also keeps rising. So that to me implies that someone's making a lot of money out there. Who is it, Professor Maples?
4: That's a great question, and these are fascinating markets to study right now. If we look at where the money is being made right now, I think it points back to something David mentioned. You know, these price signals, and in particular profit signals, are really what drives the cycles that he mentioned earlier. And so right now, the cow-calf producer, you know, this is the most profitable they've been in a long time, and that's normal for where we are at this point in the cycle, because it's those profits that are ultimately going to incentivize them or spur them to start expanding their herds again. And that herd expansion takes a long time. It's something that is not quick. you don't just turn it on. I mean, it's a multi-year process for producers to start expanding again. So right now, cow-calf producers are making good profits, but that is just really a testament of where we are at this point in the cycle.
7: Okay. So for people who aren't intimately familiar with sort of the various parts of the beef industry, can you just explain a little bit more, Professor Maples, when you say cow-calf producers? Are you talking about, you know, like the individual ranchers that we heard at the top of the show? Are you talking about sort of corporate-owned production facilities? Who you specifically mean here?
4: Sure, yeah. Typical cow-calf producer is probably what, you know, Americans think about whenever they think about cattle producers. It's the majority family farms or family ranches that are raising cattle, and they're the ones that are actually, they have the cows, they're producing the calves, they're helping the cows, you know, raise those calves. And then they keep the calves typically until they're weaned, so think 6 months or so. And then at that point, the calves are separated from the cows. And then those calves, most of them enter the beef production system. The key point here in terms of talking about when do we expand is, you know, some of those calves are going to be heifers. That's the girl calves. Some of them are going to be bulls, which most of them will be turned into steers. But it's that heifer piece that's so important here, because the producers have a choice. They can send those heifers into the beef production chain. They'll go into a stocking or go out on pasture for a while, and then ultimately end up in a feedlot. And then from feedlots, they go into the beef processing, beef packing sector. Is the next stage, or those producers can decide to keep back some of those heifers. Instead of sending them into the beef chain, they can keep them around for next year to hopefully be cows, or to produce a calf the next year and become a cow in the herd. So it's really that choice right there that there's so much attention on right now, because producers have this choice of, I can sell this heifer now and make a lot of money for her because prices are good, or I can choose to keep her around and try to get her bred and get a calf out of her and then make money off of her calves. But that's, you know, 2 years down the road.
7: Mm-hmm. Okay. Well, Professor Anderson, then, given that, let me turn back to you, David. I was looking up some, I mean, everything's relative, right? Like cow-calf producers might be actually making some more money now than they were before. But historically, when you consider about sort of how much they make per pound of beef sold in the United States, I've been seeing some like kind of a different story. I was looking up that like some 50 years ago, ranchers got, what, 60 cents on the dollar of every consumer dollar spent on beef. And what, in 2022, 2023, at least those are the numbers I could find,

0: As Josh was talking about the kind of the profits on the rancher side, the cow-calf side now, this is the time in this cattle cycle with tight numbers that ranchers do very well. But at the same time, this is the time in the cattle cycle that meat packers tend to lose money, and a lot of money. And so that's something we see in this cattle cycle historically. And we can go back just a handful of years, as you mentioned, and meat packers were making profits and ranchers were not. And so this cyclical nature of this industry extends to each of these segments that they it's very rare that every segment profits at the same time historically. And so now we've got meat packers losing money and ranchers making money.
1: Okay. This is so fascinating, Professor Anderson. You just mentioned the 800-pound gorilla in the room, or should I call it the 85? The 85% market share gorilla in the room, and those are those four major meat packers that do have control of the vast majority of the beef market in the United States. And just to remind folks, they're Cargill, Tyson. We have JBS and also National Meat Packing, the last two from based in Brazil. I mean, Professor Maples, I'd like to spend quite a bit of time with both of you on this issue because it keeps coming up, maybe cyclically, again and again. I mean, what role, Professor Maples, do you see the meat packing, those big four, playing in terms of the determination or influence over beef prices?
2: Yeah, they're a key part of the industry, you know, and there's always pushback or disagreements between the different sectors, especially as David was mentioning, you know, whenever one sector is making money and the other one's not, you know, that creates tension. And in this industry in particular, there's pretty much always in the situation where one sector is making it and the other is not making as much. So it creates persistent tension that's been lasting for decades. So yes, in terms of, you know, there are four large packers that make up the bulk of beef packing capacity, but it really is that capacity that becomes a key part of this discussion and less about, it's important who owns the capacity, but it's also just important how much capacity we have. So we don't have to look back very far. Look at 2020, 2021, where we had more cattle than we had the capacity to process. And I'm talking about across all packers. And that was a really tough time for cattle producers. Whenever there's more cattle out there than the next stage of the production system can handle. And so that led to some really depressed prices and tough financial times for cattle producers. Now we've flipped it on its head. You know, now we're in a situation where we've got more capacity to process cattle than we have cattle to process. And that's really what's kind of turned this to where the leverage, if you will, is now in favor of the live animal producers. Whereas 5 years ago, the leverage was in favor of packers in general.
1: Okay. Gentlemen, I have to say you've hit my sweet spot here because I spent quite a bit of yesterday and today diving into the Federal Registry, like 100 years of regulation on meat pack. Oh, no, it's really, really interesting. And it was triggered because of what both of you absolutely know about, and that was a recent announcement in May from the Trump administration that the Justice Department has an active antitrust investigation into those big four meatpacking corporations. So just as a reminder, let's listen to Acting Attorney General Todd Blanche at a press conference in May announcing the investigation.
3: Last November, the president tasked the department to investigate the costs and prices of beef. As a result, we prioritized investigating potential antitrust violations in U.S. cattle and beef markets. In the beef industry, the big four processors control over 85% of the beef processing market. Two of the big four are primarily foreign-owned. Multiple plant closures across the country, the current market structure, and high concentration in the industry indicate anti-competitive activity.
1: Okay, so Professor Anderson and Professor Maples.

0: Let me just first get your first responses to what the acting attorney general said there, and then, if you will, I'd like to take a walk with you through like 100 years of regulation of the of the meatpacking industry. But Professor Anders, let me start with you. I mean, just your thoughts on the acting attorney general's announcement from May.
1: Well, I would say that I'm fairly skeptical about this, and I think if we talk about some long to kind of review some of the research that's been done in this area, and we think about this, I guess I'm pretty skeptical. But I would say, you know, anytime an industry, kind of a big four, control 85%, in this case of fed beef production, the meatpacking of cattle coming from feedlots, then the potential may exist for some market power and maybe the ability to exercise that market power, thinking about a monopoly that drives up prices to consumers or drives prices down for producers. But I think there's some problems in the logic in this in terms of how this works out and can they really do this and where they can do it and maybe where they can't.
0: Okay. So, Professor Maples, then, let's go back in time because, again, I really meant it when I say that the meat industry in this country is really reflective of American life in general. And so I was looking back at the Packers and Stockyard Acts from 1921, so more than 100 years ago, there was already concern about fairness in the industry. I mean, Professor Maples, I don't know if you want to talk about that or what that tells you sort of about the meatpacking industry.
2: Yeah, one of my favorite quotes, and another ag economist at Oklahoma State likes to use this one, I think as a Wyoming rancher in the 1920s or 30s, that says this squall between the packers and the cattle producers should have blown over by now. And then that was 100 years ago, right? So it's something that, again, there's always going to be tension in this industry. And you bring up a good point, Megna, that this concentration, you know, really, you know, happened, you know, it really kind of started getting initiated in the 60s, 70s, and really showed up in the 80s. But there was tension here there before that, you know, so the concentration is absolutely something worth talking about. And certainly in times of like we saw in 2020, 2021, whenever the leverage is in favor of, you know, not enough capacity. So, you know, the packing sector, you know, has less capacity than there are cattle. You know, that's one that really you need to put a particular, you know, closer look. But this is something that has been a historical challenge. It's going to be a challenge in the future, and it's going to be highlighted by various points in these cycles that are going to continue to occur.
0: Yeah, okay. So this gets me to the other pattern that I kind of recognize as I was looking at all this history of government intervention with the beef industry. And it does seem like, well, the federal government multiple times over, not just in May of this year, has tried to, or at least said that it was going to make some kind of investigation into increasing consolidation in the meatpacking industry. But it's been largely intermittent, ineffective, incomplete. I don't even know what you want to call it. I mean, I was looking back at June of 1996, Clinton administration. And at that time, David Turetsky, the Deputy Assistant Attorney General of the Antitrust Division at the DOJ, he was in Missoula, Montana, and he gave a speech to the Montana Stock Growers Association saying that in recent years, the Antitrust Division has conducted several investigations into the meatpacking industry, and he talked more about how they were going to start yet another investigation. And to your point, Professor Maples, this comes after the beginning of all that consolidation in the 80s. And he said, we're watching the mergers. We've received reports on Cargill's large meatpacking subsidiary, Excel, at that time. But that was 1996, and we've only had more consolidation since then. I mean, Professor Anderson, we've just got a minute until our next break here. What do you think about that?
1: Well, 1996 is actually when the last really big study of market power, market conditions in meatpacking was done, and it was called the Red Book because it's got a red cover on it. And so I think those comments at the Montana Stock Growers were related to this report coming out. It was a big research effort by a lot of our colleagues, Josh and I's colleagues, who worked in this area of market power in beef packing. And so there has been some research done, and most of the research doesn't really support a lot of evidence of market power.
0: Okay, we have to take this quick break, but when we come back, I want to have you just explain that a little further, Professor Anderson, and then we'll continue our journey through this century of government attempts at regulating the meatpacking and beef industry. So we'll be right back. This is On Point.
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0: You're back with On Point. I'm Meghna Chakrabarty. And just a quick note on another show that we're working for tomorrow. We're actually going to do a very, very good news show. And it has to do with a major step forward in the treatment of pancreatic cancer, one of the most fatal forms of cancer anyone can be diagnosed with. A new drug has significantly changed how this disease could be treated. So we want to hear from you. Are you suffering from pancreatic cancer, or do you know someone, a loved one, who is or has or has had the disease? We want to hear your stories of what life is like and what pancreatic cancer does to you, to your family, to your loved ones. And if there is indeed more hope on the horizon, how might that change your life? Share your experience. Again, grab your phone, look for the On Point Vox Pop app, and you can share your story that way with us at very high quality. You can also call us at 617-353-0683. Again, this is for tomorrow. We're doing a good news story on a possible way forward in treating pancreatic cancer. Okay, so back to our conversation about trying to understand this long-term upward trajectory on beef prices. David Anderson is with us from Texas A&M, and Josh Maples is with us from Mississippi State University. And Professor Anderson, just before the break, you were talking about how back in 1996, the Red Book was published, and you said there's when it talking about consolidation, there was not a lot of evidence to support market power. Can you clarify what you meant about that?
1: Yeah, so the research that's been done on, you know, monopoly power or market power, or the exercise of it by meatpackers to drive down prices to rant to cattle producers, the research is there. Tends to show on a little bit of decline, a little bit lower cattle price than otherwise, but it's a pretty insignificant number, really, which really tells us there's not a lot of market power being exercised over time. That's what the past research tells us. Now, we ought to think back, too. There's a lot of history in this in terms of really a changing industry. The way cattle are sold from feedlots, cattle feeders to packers, has changed over time. The technology in meatpacking has changed. There's been a change in this, and I'll give you a good example. Everybody's seen the movie Rocky. When Rocky's, when he's training, he goes in the meat packer and there's these carcasses hanging and he's punching the carcasses.
0: Yeah.
1: Well, we can think of that step in the process as a breaker. We used to have those everywhere. And what they did was they bought carcasses from a meat packer and then they broke them down into the individual cuts and they went to your local meat market or grocery store or restaurant. Well, over time, the meat packer themselves took over that process. And then the steaks go in a box, and we ship boxes of steaks or boxes of briskets or boxes of ground beef to further processors or straight to your grocery store, and it shows up in the little styrofoam tray that we all see. So there's been a lot of just changes in the entire market system, and anytime we have changes like that, that creates some more tension within the players in this industry. So, mm-hmm. There's just been a lot of changes over time.
0: Okay. So, but Professor Maples, I hear what both of you are saying in terms of maybe there isn't enough evidence to say that consistently the big four are driving down prices for the producers. But then I'm thinking really the end point being consumer prices. Repeatedly, the government has said that market consolidation has actually increased prices in the grocery store. I mean, it was back in 2020 that in the first Trump administration, the DOJ, President Trump directly directed the antitrust division to investigate meat packers because at the time there was a collapse in cattle prices, as you had mentioned, but beef prices soared. Now, I should say that investigation produced no major enforcement action, which is interesting, but the insinuation was that meatpacking consolidation is bad for consumers, Professor Maples.
2: Yeah, I mean it's a good question, a good point, and I'll just highlight that this is something that administrations for about as far back as you can look have addressed or tried to address or at least talked about. It was only 4 years ago now that President Biden actually held a roundtable with his attorney general and producers. Which is just kind of wild to think about the president talking about this issue, and and then it's continued. It was in the previous Trump administration. Now we're talking about it in this Trump administration. You've already talked about how we talked about it in the 90s. You can go back to the 70s. I mean, I'm making the point here that this tension, and especially whenever you hit points where you have high consumer prices at a time of low cattle prices, or really just high consumer prices, period, is going to bring some attention to this. But the thing I will point to on these investigations, Magna, is, there's been a lot of them, or at least three over the past few years, because the one that started in the previous Trump administration continued through the Biden administration.
0: Yep.
2: I think wrapped up right before this last one started again. So there's always kind of this continual investigation going on. And so if there are findings of, abuse of market power, either towards ranchers or towards the food service or retail sectors, I would think we would hear something about it, because I think there's a continually an eye on this sector, a lot of scrutiny.
0: Oh, yeah. No, I could completely agree with you. It might say more about antitrust law than the actual truths about the meatpacking industry. But you actually make the point I was just about to to sort of highlight a little bit more that you're exactly right. There was that May 2020 investigation under the Trump administration, continued under the Biden administration. That ended in 2025 under the second Trump administration. Back in 2022, Professor Maples, as you were saying, President Biden also issued an executive order to create, quote unquote, a fairer supply chain. He wanted to pump money into expanding independent processing capability. It sounds like what you said earlier is now we have a lot of processing capability. And then, I mean, it just keeps going back and forth, right? Because in 2025, President Trump rescinded some of that Biden executive order. Then he announced a new DOJ investigation into price collusion. And now we once again have yet another DOJ investigation announced in May. And then I saw that just this month, USDA announced its intention to rescind some modifications that the Biden administration had made to that Packers and Stockyards Act from 1921 that was intended to increase competition. I know that's a big mouthful, but I guess Professor Anderson, the point I'm trying to make is like it seems like a lot of heat and very little light over many decades when it comes to how the government is trying to, you know, oversee the beef industry in this country. I mean, what do you think?
1: Well, I think that's true, and we could go back even further. You know, I think some people would argue that the antitrust division of the Justice Department's been underfunded since the early 1980s. Mm-hmm. If we were really, you know, and so the resources they have, they've used their resources on kind of bigger fish to fry than the beef side of things. But, you know, fundamentally, there's a couple of questions we might ask and think about is, you know, why do we have a big four? Why do we have relatively few really big packing plants? And I think the reason goes to economics. In meat packing, there are large economies of size. And what that means is the bigger the plant is, the lower its cost of processing. And so that lends itself to fewer, bigger plants over time. And so that's really what we have is relatively few, really big plants. And so, you know, that gets us at this kind of structure of the meatpacking side. And then some of these policy things that you mentioned are really kind of a feeling among a lot of people that maybe we ought to have more plants. Maybe we ought to have mm-hmm. more smaller plants, more local type plants, like we used to have many years ago. And so that fuels some of these policy things, the dollars in terms of support to help new small plants get started. And then the recent announcement of funding to help some of these small plants survive this period right now with very few cattle and all beef packers are losing money. And so that kind of starts the ball rolling. But the thing to remember is, again, the tough nut to crack is this idea of economies of size. Our biggest plants are our lowest cost plants. And so these smaller new entrants just plain have higher costs. It makes it tougher for them to survive because they got the highest costs.
0: Yeah, no, point well taken. It reminds me of the airline industry, actually. And a lot of that came along because, well, with deregulation in order to facilitate business, you get consolidation, which then creates those advantageous economies of scale for fewer larger companies. And actually, Professor Maples, this brings me back to something you had said earlier about now we have more capacity. Is it from the big four more processing capacity, or do we also have more independent processors? Because just reflecting back on that 2022 Biden executive order, I'm looking at it here. The executive order also promised to dedicate $1 billion of American Rescue Plan funds for expansion of independent processing capacity. Did that happen?
2: Yeah, there's been some shuffling. So certainly we've seen some new processing come on that was supported by that plan. And it wasn't just the federal support. There were quite a few states that supported expansion of small, medium processing from their state funds. So, and then we've also seen some of the big four, Tyson in particular, we've seen them pull back within the past year. So they, you know, closed a plant, they've reduced some shifts in some plants. So we've seen some shuffling around. My point earlier about increased capacity is really relative to number of cattle. And so if you think, you know, our overall capacity, you know, it's changed a little bit, but, you know, probably hasn't changed all that much, but we've got fewer cattle. And so we're using less of that capacity that we have. But yes, we have seen some shuffling in terms of increased small and medium capacity relative to the big capacity.
0: Interesting. You know, I could obviously spend many hours talking about market consolidation in the meat industry with both of you, but I'm not sure listeners would love that. One last note about JBS, one of the big four. I mean, obviously, they are very politically engaged. Let's just put it that way. Very large lobbying efforts on Capitol Hill. And also, I note that the New York Times reported that JBS made the single largest individual donation to President Trump's inaugural committee. It was a $5 million donation, which is quite interesting. But in the last few minutes that we have, gentlemen, I guess really what people want to know is, even though demand remains robust, those high prices do not feel great, especially in a time where people are feeling pinched. Affordability is such an issue. And, you know, food affordability, right there at the top of the list. I mean, Professor Anderson, what do you think it would take to bring the cost of beef down for consumers?
1: Well, I think the biggest thing will be herd expansion and being able to, and really some drought recovery, which allows us to expand our herds and increase beef production. And then we would end up with lower prices. But, you know, that runs into biology, and that leaves us a long time out for that to happen. But that's the, you know, that's really the probably the best way that this is going to happen. There's not a lot, there's not just not a lot you can do from a policy standpoint to bring down prices. If we were to have a big change in kind of consumer behavior where some of this demand, this growth that we've had pulled back, that would result in some lower prices. But I think the best thing that we could have is just expanding herds and growing production.
0: Got it. Well, Professor Maples, do you think that herd expansion could happen, especially given the things that I went over with Professor Anderson at the beginning of the show, you know, the long-term drought, new, different, and more profitable uses for the land, those kinds of pressures that are actually maybe keeping herds smaller than they ought to be? Can we get over those things?
2: Yeah, I do think we're going to get over them. I mean, I really expect us to expand again at some point. You know, I don't think this is the last cattle cycle. We're just going to keep getting smaller and smaller. But I think it's that profitability response from producers. And in particular, they have to expect not only that prices are good now, but that prices are going to be good for them, profits are going to be good for them 2 years from now, whenever they sell the calf from that heifer that they're thinking about holding back right now. I think we're on the cusp of that. You know, we haven't seen very much of it in the last couple of years, despite some strong prices, but I do think we're going to start expanding. And there's just not a whole lot from a policy standpoint that can be done to change that. Because any sort of incentive to try to get people to keep more heifers, you know, would run into the point where that would actually reduce beef production in the near term, because those heifers wouldn't be going to the beef production chain. So it's a really... And I think that's one of the reasons we see as much focus on concentration, not that we shouldn't focus on it and pay attention to it, but a lot of times we run into, it's a really hard problem to tackle trying to spur expansion.
0: Yeah. Well, Josh Maples, Associate Professor of Agricultural Economics at Mississippi State University. Professor Maples, thank you so much for joining us today.
2: Thank you.
0: And David Anderson, professor and extension economist for livestock and food product marketing at Texas A&M. Professor Anderson, it was a great pleasure to have you on the show. Thanks so much.
1: Well, thanks for having me on. I enjoyed it.
0: I'm Meghna Chakrabarty. This is On Point.

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8: From WHYY in Philadelphia, I'm Terry Gross with Fresh Air. Paul McCartney wrote a song when he was 16 that he later wanted the Beatles to record, but John rejected it. That song, A World Without Love, was instead recorded by the duo Peter and Gordon and became a hit. Our guest Peter Asher of Peter and Gordon knew the song because Paul was living in the Asher family home. In a new documentary about Peter Asher, Paul remembers,
9: "They got a piano in my room and there was a piano in the basement as well. So when John came to visit, we could write there on the piano at the same time."
8: Today we talk with Peter Asher about the Beatles, becoming famous himself, discovering and producing James Taylor, producing Linda Ronstadt's recordings and reigniting her career, launching Carole King's performing career, and more. First News.
10: Live from NPR News, I'm Giles Snyder. The U.S. military says it has completed a series of strikes against Iran, saying more than 80 targets were hit after three merchant ships were struck in the Strait of Hormuz. And the Trump administration reversed a decision today that allowed Iran to produce, sell, and deliver crude oil for 2 months. NPR's Jackie Northam reports.
11: Last month, the Trump administration swept aside long-standing sanctions on Iran oil as part of an interim peace agreement. It was one of the sweeteners the U.S. offered in a bid to get Iran to open the Strait of Hormuz. The waivers allowed Iran to sell crude and other petroleum products on the open market, potentially pulling in between $8 and $10 billion in sales for the regime while the agreement was in place. The waiver was due to expire mid-August, but could have been extended by mutual consent. But after Iranian attacks on ships, the U.S. canceled the sanction waivers and started launching strikes in retaliation for the attacks on the commercial vessels. Jackie Northam, NPR News.
10: Democratic leaders in Maine and across the country waiting to hear whether Graham Plattner will drop his Senate campaign after he was accused of sexual assault. But Maine Public's Kevin Miller reports it's unclear who would succeed him or how they would be selected.
12: It's been more than 24 hours since Plattner announced he was weighing his options, even as he denied accusations that he sexually assaulted a former romantic partner 5 years ago. But national and state party leaders have already called on him to step aside. And the political fallout seemed complete on Tuesday when his highest-profile backer, Vermont Senator Bernie Sanders, urged him to withdraw. Plattner has to do so by next Monday in order for the main Democratic Party to place another candidate's name on the fall ballot. But party leaders haven't said how they would choose the person to challenge Republican Senator Susan Collins in one of this year's highest-profile Senate races. For NPR News, I'm Kevin Miller.
10: Federal law requires that students with disabilities be taught alongside their non-disabled peers as much as possible. NPR's Janaki Mehta has more on a new government study providing some positive results.
13: There's been a 25% jump in the number of students with disabilities being taught in general education classrooms for most of their day. The change happened over the course of a decade between the 2012-13 and 2023-24 school years. This is according to a new report by the U.S. Government Accountability Office, which found that the share of students being taught in integrated settings has increased in 42 of 50 states. These increases happened across race and ethnicity, as well as socioeconomic levels. And in that 10-year period, there's been a 21% growth in students who are getting special ed services across the board. Janaki Mehta, NPR News.
10: This is NPR News. NATO leaders are due to get back together Wednesday at their summit in Ankara after President Trump revived his disputes with them over the Iran war and Greenland. Trump has accused European nations of failing to help the U.S. with the war his administration started. Trump is to deliver remarks at Turkey's presidential compound in a few hours after meeting with Turkish President Recep Erdogan and NATO Secretary General Mark Rutte. The French far-right leader Marine Le Pen says she'll run for the French presidency next year. Her decision Tuesday came after an appeals court shortened her ban on running for office, but upheld her conviction for embezzling European Union funds to pay party staff. Le Pen also said Tuesday she will appeal that ruling. Broadway is going to get a whole lot more rhinestones this December when Dolly, a true original musical, begins performances at the St. James Theater. As Jeff London reports.
14: The video dropped early Tuesday morning. Dolly Parton, holding a guitar with a bedazzled butterfly on it, says,
15: I can officially announce that Dolly, a true original musical, is coming to Broadway.
14: The musical, which she co-authored with Maria S. Schlatter, will feature many of Parton's hits, including Jolene and I Will Always Love You, as well as new songs written for the story. Tony Award-winning director Bartlett Scheer will helm the production, which opens on January 19, 2027, Dolly Parton's 81st birthday. For NPR News, I'm Jeff London in New York.
10: This is NPR.
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This is Fresh Air. I'm Terry Gross. One of the successful British invasion bands of the 60s was the duo Peter and Gordon. Peter is my guest, Peter Asher, who later became a famous record producer. The first record Peter and Gordon released became a number one hit in England and the U.S. That song, A World Without Love, was written by Paul McCartney for the Beatles, but John Lennon didn't like it, so Paul put it away until Peter asked to record it. Paul had been living in the Asher family home where Peter, his sisters, and his parents lived. We'll hear why a little later. It's a great story. So here's A World Without Love from 1964.

0: Peter and Gordon went on to have other hits, including Nobody I Know, I Don't Want to See You Again, and I Go to Pieces. After the duo split up, in 1968, Peter became the first A&R man at the Beatles' new Apple record label. The first person he signed was James Taylor, who had never recorded before. Peter didn't stay long at Apple. He moved to L.A., produced and managed Taylor, and helped turn him into a star. He introduced Taylor to Carole King and launched King's performing career. He produced and managed Linda Ronstadt. Other artists he produced over the years include Randy Newman, Cher, Neil Diamond, Morrissey, Diana Ross, Elton John, Bonnie Raitt, Barbra Streisand, Robin Williams, and Steve Martin. Wow, that's really a phenomenal list. Pete Asher is part of other important moments in music history. Peter co-owned the gallery where John first met Yoko while her work was on exhibit there. Peter was unintentionally responsible for Mick Jagger meeting Marianne Faithfull, which began their romance. In addition to the many Grammys his artists won, he won 3 producing Grammys and in 1977 was on the cover of Rolling Stone. A new documentary chronicles Peter Asher's life. It's called Peter Asher, Everywhere Man. It's playing in select theaters around the country. Peter Asher, welcome to Fresh Air. I really like this documentary. You've had such an interesting life. So let's start with World Without Love. Did Paul ever explain why John rejected it?
1: I think it was the lyrics. First of all, I don't think it's quite true to say that Paul wrote it for the Beatles. I think he wrote it pre-Beatles, actually.
0: Oh, that's right. You say he wrote it when he was 16.
1: Correct, he was like 16 or something like that,
0: right.
1: Which is extraordinary. And I think what John didn't like about it was the lyrics, that he thought that "Please Lock Me Away" was an absurd line to put in a song. And so he would actually say to Paul, "Okay, I will lock you away. The song's over."
0: So it's copyrighted to Lennon-McCartney.
1: Everything but, was.
0: Yes, I know. And Paul told me one of the times I interviewed him that he regrets having the Beatles songs that Paul or John wrote independently credited to both of them, especially because even if Paul wrote a song himself, the credit started with Lennon-McCartney.
1: I'm not sure I agree with Paul about that. I think it was something particularly charming and emphasized the closeness of their relationship that they agreed to credit everything to the two of them. And I think that was actually a very fair division of credit and saved them any arguments. Because at the beginning, of course, they did actually write together the songs they wrote in our house in London, as you point out, were songs that John came over. They sat down together at the piano or together with 2 guitars facing each other and wrote together. So I think that even if they just later did it in commemoration of those moments of togetherness and creativity, I think it was kind of a cool thing to do.
0: So since you were talking about them writing songs together, let's hear a clip from the documentary. And this is a part where Paul is talking about living with your family and what that was like. And it leads into writing with John Lennon at your home. And in the second part of this clip, we'll hear you.
2: It was such a family. Claire was a very nice younger sister, a lot of fun. And then there was Peter, an interesting, bright guy. I could talk to him about anything. And also very interested in music, very musical. So there's a lot of connection there. They got a piano in my room, and there was a piano in the basement as well. So when John came to visit, we could write there on the piano at the same time.
1: There was a little music room in the basement. And I do remember one particular occasion, shortly after Paul had moved in, John came over and he and Paul went down to this music room. They were down there for a couple of hours. And then Paul called up the stairs to me in my bedroom and asked if I wanted to come down and hear this song they had just finished writing. And they sat side by side at the piano and hammered out the first version anyone had ever heard of this brand new song they had just finished called I Want to Hold Your Hand.
0: Peter Asher, your reaction was what when you heard the song?
1: Amazement. I mean, I thought, am I losing my mind, or is this one of the best songs I've ever heard in my life, or possibly both? But I was thrilled and amazed, and they looked at me for some kind of reaction, And I said, I think that's amazing. And perhaps the biggest giveaway is the fact that I immediately asked them if they could play it again. And perhaps the second giveaway is the fact that they were delighted to play it again. I think they knew that they'd written something special, whether they had in mind the fact that it was going to break the whole, change the whole attitude of the whole world, starting with America, that everyone was going to become a Beatle fan when they heard I Want to Hold Your Hand, that was the magic track that set off the American Beatlemania epidemic. I don't know, but that's what it turned out to be.
0: So Paul was living with your family because your sister, Jane Asher, was a famous actress by then.
1: Yes.
0: And Paul was her boyfriend.
1: Yes.
0: The Beatles had a home in London for when they were there, but Paul found it too chaotic. He must have moved in very early in the Beatles' career, because if he and John hadn't yet written I Want to Hold Your Hand, that had to be pretty early.
1: That's a good point. Yes, that's correct. I'm very bad at dates, as I told you, but yes, that would certainly would be true.
0: So watching Paul's fame, what did it teach you about what it means to be famous? Because you were on the verge of becoming famous yourself.
1: It's a good question. I don't really know I learned anything about becoming famous, and certainly nobody was famous in a way that compared to the Beatles in any sense. But certainly, when we got to America, there's no question the template for the famous British Invasion member had been sort of set by the Beatles, and that all the girls who chased you around the streets and stuff, which they did, were following what they'd seen in the Beatles movie and how they knew everyone reacted to the Beatles. The screaming reached fever pitch, and we were lucky to be sort of part of that whole madness. And it was a thrilling time.
0: Did you always feel lucky that girls were chasing after the band and that they were screaming probably so loud they couldn't actually hear the music that you were playing, and you might not have been able to hear Gordon when you were singing with him on stage?
1: So yes, that was very annoying. That was true. I mean, it was certainly one of the downsides of the technology of that era. Monitors hadn't been invented yet at all.
0: Oh, you had no monitors.
1: No monitors at all, let alone the fancy in-ears that we all have today. So we couldn't hear ourselves at all. I mean, Ringo, I remember, did an interview explaining that he knew where he was on the song by watching the backs of Paul and John. He could tell from their movements which bit of the song they were in, but you couldn't hear anything between the screaming and the technological setbacks. It was guesswork.
0: It must have been strange for you from, you know, going to a guy who was playing, you know, like small clubs.
1: Yes.
0: To suddenly having a number one record, touring America, getting on the Ed Sullivan Show. It's like an extreme jump.
1: It was indeed. I mean, I often say that you know, there was a comparison between, at one point, you know, I remember when I was, before I'd even made the record, I was at university reading philosophy at London University and bicycling home from school four in the afternoon in the dark and the rain, very often if it was a British winter. And only less than a year later, I think, I was instead driving down Sunset Boulevard in the broad sunshine in a rented Mustang being recognized by beautiful women. And at that point, I kind of went, this isn't a substantial improvement, you know. I think this is better. So I made the decision to quit university, of course, and take up this pop stuff full time.
0: Did it change your self-image to have women chasing after you?
1: No, but it's fun. That's for sure. I don't know, it changed my self-image. Did I suddenly feel suave and grown up and manly? I don't think so. I think my insecurities remained intact, but it was certainly amusing.
0: So you loved American jazz, folk music, rock and roll.
1: Yes.
0: And suddenly you go to America and everybody's really absorbed in the British invasion. Americans were in love with British bands. Was that incomprehensible to you?
1: It was a surprise. I mean, because that's the whole miracle of the British invasion, that we loved all this music, you know, as you said, folk music and jazz, and I was a big jazz fan. And it just was extraordinary. And then we learned all this music, R&B and the Everly Brothers in our case, and so on, and decided who we should emulate among the stars of American music. And then the miracle is that we somehow learned it all and tweaked it slightly and sold it all back to you. It was a remarkable achievement from a business point of view, I suppose.
0: I want to mention another connection between your family and the Beatles, which is your mother was a professional oboe player. She performed with symphonies and taught oboe at the Royal Academy of Music, also taught private lessons, and one of her private students was George Martin, who later became the Beatles' producer. I don't think he was producing them yet. Am I right about that?
1: That's right, yeah. I don't think so. No, I think that's correct. Yeah, it was an extraordinary coincidence. So by the time my mother was introduced to George Martin as her daughter's boyfriend's record producer, she was like, oh, it's George, you know. She had given him private lessons because he was concerned about passing his exams at the Guildhall School of Music, and oboe was his second instrument, and he required some further training, evidently. But presumably it was successful.
0: Let's talk about your very first career, which was as a child actor. And as I think we mentioned earlier, you were in a film with Claudette Colbert. You had a part in the TV series, The Adventures of Robin Hood, which I used to watch. And you were in a TV series with Boris Karloff, an episode. So what was the experience for you being like, I think, 8 during part of this?
1: And I was 8 when it started. I did my first film, Planter's Wife, with Claudette Colbert and Jack Hawkins, when I was 8, yes.
0: Yes. So what was the experience like for you? Did you feel like, this is exciting, I'm getting to meet movie stars? Or did you
1: yes.
0: just... Oh, okay.
1: But I enjoyed acting, too. I mean, I enjoyed the work, but it's all very standard. You read the script, learn your lines, and do what the director wants you to do and hope that it was good.
0: What was it like seeing yourself on screen? Did you go to a movie theater and see yourself?
1: Yes. We used to go and see rushes quite often in the evening, you know, and see what you'd shot that very day or the day before, perhaps, because I had to develop the film, I suppose.
0: Did it make you any more or less comfortable with yourself in terms of how you looked? Did it make you self-conscious?
1: I don't think so, actually. I think maybe self-consciousness comes when you're 10 or comes with puberty. I don't know. I don't think I felt very self-conscious at that point, no.
0: Did your mother feel comfortable with you as a performer, since she was a performer, too? She played oboe.
1: Yes, she was surprisingly cool with it. I mean, all three of us got signed, Jane and Claire and I. And
0: those are your two sisters.
1: Two sisters and I. And that we did bits of acting. The only thing we did together was Jane and I did one of those episodes of Robin Hood that you mentioned. We played in what there was one called Children of the Greenwood, when we played a brother and sister peasant couple. Whereas in the other episodes I did, I played Prince Arthur, rather posher. We were all signed and all worked and all enjoyed it. But Jane enjoyed it the best and also was the best at it.
0: And had a career.
1: And built a very fine acting career, which persists to this day.
0: I mean, part of the reason why you became an actor is that you and your two sisters had red hair, so you all had red hair.
1: That's the reason we got signed, yeah. Some agent spotted this and said, oh, they're very picturesque or something.
0: But,
1: But
0: most of the stuff you were in was probably black and white.
1: Yes, and we were never all three of us in something together. That's why if you look at the casting directory of that era, it has to say in the black and white, alongside the black and white photographs, it says, all have red hair in big letters, because that was not evident from the photos in the guide, because they couldn't afford color printing at that point.
0: Well, let's take a break here. My guest is Peter Asher. The new documentary about him is called Everywhere Man. We'll be right back. This is Fresh Air.

0: This is Fresh Air. Let's get back to my interview with Peter Asher. Americans first knew him as half of the 60s British invasion band Peter and Gordon. Their hits included A World Without Love, Nobody I Know, and I Go to Pieces. Asher went on to become a Grammy-winning record producer. His two most enduring music relationships were with James Taylor and Linda Ronstadt. So let's get back to you touring. So when you first got to America, what struck you as musically most different about the U.S. versus England?
1: Everything was different. The radio stations were completely different. You know, we only had the BBC. You had all these brilliant little stations where the DJ actually played the records himself, which in the BBC never happened. Somebody else, you know, put the needle in the groove and so on. It was very organized. And then as a jazz fan, the craziest thing was, you know, in England, when if a jazz, legendary jazz player came to England, they'd be playing concert halls and being treated with extreme respect. And in New York, you know, there's just all these jazz clubs and all our heroes were playing these places that were like scummy, kind of smoke-ridden little jazz clubs, which was very exciting for us. But there was a huge difference in how they treated the music. I already had copies of Downbeat with all the jazz clubs I wanted to go to circled. I knew who was playing where and when and so on. And I remember going to see people like Roland Kirk, and whereas in England we'd see Thelonious Monk in Royal Festival Hall. So their attitude to music was completely different, at least to jazz.
0: In the 60s, while you were performing and recording with Gordon, your singing partner, you also became the co-owner of a bookstore and an art gallery that were part of London's underground culture of the time. Describe what was new about the clothes, the music, and the sense of liberation after growing up during the period England was rebuilding and suffering food shortages after World War II.
1: Absolutely. Well, rationing, people are amazed to realize that rationing didn't end till 1956. The last item, whatever was the last thing that was still rationed.
0: And what year were you born?
1: 44. Mm-hmm. So, you know, yes, it was a big change, and I think that is part of it, because the Britain, as we grew up, was everything was rationed, everything was grey and standardized, and there were shortages of everything. And we very much admired, you know, the spirit of the Blitz and all that stuff, and tighten your belt and, you know, fight them in the beaches and but the general spirit of the thing. And obviously we won the war in theory, but it certainly didn't feel like it. And we could see that America was the country that was going to change the world from then on. The British Empire's days already was kind of numbered, it turned out. So the Churchillian attitude was sort of fading away. I think we decided, you know, that was all very well. We admired what our parents had accomplished. Thank God we won the war and all that stuff. But now it's time to have some fun. So we're going to wear silly clothes and bright colors and smoke dope and have a good time. And we did.
0: So how did you change during that period?
1: I wore silly clothes and dressed up.
0: And smoked dope.
1: And smoked dope and had fun. It was that era in the 50s where you sort of tried to look like a grown-up, you know. And then by the time we got to the 60s, you wanted to avoid desperately looking like a grown-up. You wanted to look like somebody cool and young.
0: So the gallery that you co-owned is where John and Yoko met during a period when the gallery was exhibiting her work. Were you there when they met?
1: I was there when John showed up, but I can't remember. I wasn't actually the person who introduced them or anything. But John came in his Mini Cooper with a chauffeur. And, yeah, I mean, it was John Dunbar who ran the art half of the Indica operation. And he'd seen Yoko or talked to Yoko or something. And that's he suggested that Yoko would be a good person to be, you know, exhibited in our gallery, which she was indeed. And I certainly saw John there at one point. But I don't think I was the person who actually physically introduced them.
0: So the gallery,
1: even though sometimes they get blamed for it in that context.
0: But that gallery was the place that the whole controversy started about whether Yoko broke up the Beatles.
1: Well, exactly. I mean, it's funny because I tell the story as part of my stage show, which is a bit half stories, half music. When I tell that story, it gets such wildly different reactions at different days. Because sometimes it's a, oh, you know, what a sweet love story. Other times it's kind of, I don't know. And then finally, one time that only this happened, as soon as I told the story, somebody jumped up to their feet and said, it was you! You broke up the Beatles! And I had to say, no, I didn't. You know, because I didn't.
0: not your fault. You were
1: not
0: absolved.
1: My fault. Exactly. Exactly so.
0: So I think this is a good time to take another break. If you're just joining us, my guest is Peter Asher, and the new documentary about him is called Everywhere Man. We'll be right back after a short break. I'm Terry Gross, and this is Fresh Air.

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3: This is Fresh Air. I'm Terry Gross. Let's get back to my interview with Peter Asher. Americans first knew him as half of the 60s British invasion band Peter and Gordon. Their hits included A World Without Love, Nobody I Know, and I Go to Pieces. Asher went on to become a Grammy-winning record producer. His two most enduring music relationships were with James Taylor and Linda Ronstadt. So, in terms of your music life, you went through a transitional time in the late 60s. Gordon Waller, your singing partner, decided he wanted to go solo.
4: Yep.
3: And you knew that you wanted to produce recordings.
4: I did. But the minute I went into the recording studio and figured out what producers did, I thought this would be so cool. You know, I love the idea of being able to influence the arrangement and mix and sound and identity, musical identity of a song.
3: Before you had produced any record, you became the first A&R man for the Beatles' new Apple record label. A&R stands for Artists and Repertoire. Describe what your job was.
4: Well, Apple took this very bold step of actually soliciting tapes, because normally there's kind of no unsolicited material was supposed to be sent in to most major record companies. But we actually took ads going, you know, send your tapes to Apple Records, and God, did they ever. We got giant mailbags full of tapes. And the sad thing was, they mostly were not any good. And not just that, it'd be weird stuff, like somebody sends in 100 pages of lyrics that they know John Lennon is anxiously awaiting to write music for and things like that. And you'd suddenly realize there's an awful lot of odd people out there who think they should need to be signed to Apple Records. But eventually, of course, we did find a few good people, but usually not, sadly, through the unsolicited tapes. They usually came through connections or friends or coincidences, like me meeting James and things like that.
3: Why did the label go through that route?
4: Because it was the spirit of Apple, I think. The idea that, you know, we are the first label who's going to really pay attention to artists and take them seriously. Because everyone had experience of trying to get a record company to listen to you, and they refused. You know, and until you had a manager, and until you went through proper channels, it was really hard to do that. So we were kind of going, we wanted to be the ones who we got it. You know, if you're sitting in your bedroom writing songs, you don't have to keep them a secret anymore. Send them to us.
3: Well, the first person you signed was James Taylor, and you did not find him in the slush pile. How did you find him?
4: Well, when Gordon and I played America, we were supplied backup bands kind of locally. There'd be some promoter in, say, the Midwest or something would find a band to back you up, and usually would just find an out-of-work local group who would do it for cheap. And so the quality of those bands varied enormously. But one band that I actually liked that came to us in that manner was a band called the King Bees. And one of the King Bees was a guitar player called Danny Korchmar. And Danny and I, when the King Bees were backing us up on the road, became great friends. We remain great friends to this day. He's a brilliant guitar player and a remarkable man. And then subsequently, Danny was in a band with his childhood friend, James Taylor. And that band was called The Flying Machine. and it suffered.

0: but all the vicissitudes that living in New York could convey. And, you know, there were drug problems and money problems and food problems and all this other stuff going on. So finally that band broke up. James decided to go to London. And when Danny found this out, he said to James, "You should look at my friend Peter Asher. He's okay." And we toured together for, you know, a while back. And so that's how I got my phone rang. And this guy aunt said, you know, very sort of cultured, slightly southern accent, said, explained that he was friend of Cooch's. And, you know, and I said, "Great, you know, if you're in London, come over. I mean, come and visit." So he came to dinner the following evening, and he'd already made a demo tape the previous week, and he played me a couple of songs on the tape, and I was completely blown away. And then he picked up my guitar, and which was leaning in the corner of the room, and played me something live, and I couldn't believe it. I thought his guitar playing was exceptional, his singing was exceptional, and the songs were brilliant. I can wax on about each of them if needed, because they were all different. I mean, his guitar playing was slightly classical, but with jazz kind of harmonies on it. He listened to a lot of Manhattan records, and his singing style owed more to Ray Charles and Sam Cooke. And so I said, "Look, you know, this is amazing. I love your music. I've just got this new job, as it happens. I'm head of A&R for a record label. Would you like a record deal?" And he kind of went, "Yes, please, I'd love one." And that was that. So he was the first artist signed to Apple Records. I took him into Apple offices the next day or the following day, I'm not sure. And Paul and George were both there at the time. So they came in and sat and listened to James sing a couple of songs and kind of went, "Yes, we agree." I mean, I was going to sign him anyway, but obviously getting the bosses on side was very important.
1: What was your vision for him? What did you encourage him to do?
0: Just keep writing some great songs, because I love his songs. And then we started talking about the kind of record we should make, and that's when I decided that on this particular album, on the Apple album, I orchestrated it quite a bit. I had a friend of mine called Richard Hewson, who was a jazz guitar player and a classical music composer, to write some arrangements for us, because I was most anxious that people take James seriously, that they not think he's just, yeah, oh, it's another long-haired folky, because he definitely wasn't and isn't. Because that was the thing of that era. You know, if you sang and played the acoustic guitar, you were a folk singer, whether you sang folk songs or not. But in this case, that's why we made the first album. And that album, as you probably know, was not tremendously successful. It just laid the groundwork for the first album we made when we got to America.
1: Yeah, you left with James Taylor for the U.S.,
0: yeah,
1: which is where you recorded his second album.
0: Correct.
1: And you left Apple for good. You hadn't stayed at Apple very long.
0: I would have got, if I hadn't left, by the way, I would have got fired, because Alan Klein came in. Well, because Alan Klein was coming in and firing everybody. I could see the writing on the wall. So I wrote Alan a letter of resignation, but he was in charge of Apple overall at the time. You know, and I'm sure you've read about the fights between John and Paul about whether Alan Klein was evil or not, or whether he could be a good manager. And Paul lost the argument in this instance, and they hired Alan Klein to be the head of Apple. And it was clear that he was going to fire everybody, and he did fire most people. So if I hadn't quit, I certainly would have been fired pretty in short order.
1: Well, let's take a break here. My guest is Peter Asher. The new documentary about him is called Everywhere Man. We'll be right back. This is Fresh Air.

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1: This is Fresh Air. Let's get back to my interview with Peter Asher. Americans first knew him as half of the 60s British invasion band Peter and Gordon. Their hits included A World Without Love, Nobody I Know, and I Go to Pieces. Asher went on to become a Grammy-winning record producer. His two most enduring music relationships were with James Taylor and Linda Ronstadt. So let's get back to talking about James Taylor. You recorded your second album with him in the U.S. He was going through, at various times, he had a heroin habit. And
2: yes.
1: You probably don't want to dwell on this, but I would like to ask you if it interfered either with his music or with your relationship.
2: It interfered with his music a lot. I mean, I think it takes up quite a bit of your attention, you know, being a junkie. Because it's quite a complicated process, and you have to keep finding it and buying it, and you know. So, yes, it changed that. And as our relationship, no, I mean, I knew very little about it. I had to sort of look up, you know, as it were, what drug addicts were, you know. We didn't know a whole lot about it. So I just thought, oh, he spends a lot of time in the bathroom or whatever, and worried about him, but... But eventually, you know, eventually we discussed it openly, and I was basically saying to him, what can I do to help? And so I helped him in whatever way I could. And of course, the actual process of becoming clean took him, you know, years. But eventually, of course, he did it very successfully.
1: One of my favorite James Taylor recordings is Fire and Rain from his second album, Sweet Baby James, which of course he produced. And it's a song about a friend who died by suicide. Did he tell you the story behind the song?
2: A little bit. I mean, he's told it publicly. I mean, Suzanne was a friend who had killed herself, and I think people didn't want to tell him or something. So there was some delay in him actually getting the information. And of course, there's the thing about flying machines in pieces on the ground, and it's been much misinterpreted, and people think it relates to a plane crash, and it doesn't at all. The flying machine was the band, as I explained before, that he was in with Cooch that broke up. So that was the flying machine in pieces on the ground.
1: So I want to play Fire and Rain, which was recorded in 1970, and I want our listeners to know that it's Carol King on piano. And
2: yes.
1: After we hear this, you can explain why and how you got her to play.

0: Okay, so how did you get Carole King to play piano on that, and why?
1: Well, actually, Danny Kochmar is a key figure yet again in this story, because when I came out to L.A., I wanted to put together a little band to play on the whole track, and because I wanted to keep it much simpler than the preceding album had been, and to make sure that every song was based entirely around the arrangement that was sort of self-contained in his guitar playing and his singing. And I found a drummer called Russ Kunkel, and Danny Kochmar himself was going to play guitar, obviously. And then I was trying to choose a piano player. And I'd heard some of Carole King's demos. I already was a huge fan of hers. Goffin and King wrote so many of my favorite songs. Of course, you know, Will You Still Love Me Tomorrow being the first one when she was 18 that was number one all over the place. And that went on to do, you know, Natural Woman and I'm Into Something Good and Up on the Roof. And I loved Carole King's piano playing specifically because it was very much an accompanist's kind of piano playing. Not flashy, not complicated, but just right, sort of singer-songwriter piano. So I got to meet Carole through Danny Kochmar. I then asked Carole if she would consider playing on this James Taylor album that we were about to make. I said, I would need you for about 5 days. I love your playing. I think you and James would sound great together. And she said, maybe. And she didn't know who James was. So I invited her over to my house where James was staying at this point. And she sat down next to James at the piano bench. James played his guitar and she started playing piano. I suggested they just sit and start playing. And it worked perfectly. I thought her piano playing was exactly what I had in mind. And James loved her too, and of course he was a Carole fan already. And so we sort of booked Carole, as it were, as a studio musician for the next 5 days. And that was when we recorded every track on Sweet Baby James. And if you look, you'll see that Carole King is credited on piano on every one of them.
0: And that's how Carole King and James Taylor became friends and collaborators.
1: Yes, exactly so.
0: And he recorded her song, You've Got a Friend, before she did.
1: Barely. Yeah, they were almost the same time.
0: Mm-hmm. Did she have any problem? She would get composer royalties, so it would work in her favor in that respect. But, I mean, it could have taken away from her own recording.
1: Yes, exactly. No, it was an act of great generosity. What actually happened was kind of interesting. When James was playing the Troubadour in Los Angeles, after Sweet Baby James was a big hit, I persuaded Carole to actually play with James live, which she did. So when Carole agreed to play with James at the Troubadour, James had the idea that Carole might like to do a little set of her own to get her feet wet, as it were, in terms of actually being a performer in front of a live audience. So she agreed to do that. And it was on the opening night of the Troubadour at the soundcheck that while Carole was sound checking her own piano just to make sure it would all work and everything, she ran through a song she'd just finished writing the night before. And James and I were just sitting in the audience at the Troubadour, in the empty house, and we heard Carole sing this brand new song she just finished called You've Got a Friend. And James fell in love with the song completely. So eventually we asked Carole if James could learn it, and finally asked, rather nervily, I think, whether she would consider letting us record it, even though knowing that she was going to record it as well. And both versions of You've Got a Friend got made. And the miracle is, you know, rather than it hurting anybody, it was a huge success on both counts. You know, James's version of You've Got a Friend was a number one single all over the place, and Carole's version of You've Got a Friend was a key track on the album that became Tapestry and went on to sell a gazillion billion copies.
0: Yes, so I think you were required to own a copy of that album.
1: Exactly.
0: Everybody I knew had a copy. So since you produced the James Taylor version, why don't we hear that? Do you want to say anything about the production?
1: It's quite minimal. Carole didn't actually play on our version. It's basically James and Danny Kochmar on a couple of acoustic guitars and Russ Kunkel playing congas, I think, largely. I think I may be playing cabasa on it, doing some little tiny backbeats on the chorus, but that's about it.
0: Okay, this is James Taylor, You've Got a Friend, produced by my guest, Peter Asher.

0: that was James Taylor, and that recording was produced by my guest, Peter Asher. There's a new documentary about him called Everywhere Man. We'll be right back after a short break. This is Fresh Air.
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2: President Trump is in Ankara for the NATO summit, where he met with the Turkish president. Following the meeting, Trump said he would soon decide whether to sell F-35 fighter jets to Turkey despite a congressional ban. Trump's relationship with NATO countries and the international deals he's making on the next Morning Edition from NPR News.
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0: This is Fresh Air. Let's get back to my interview with Peter Asher. Americans first knew him as half of the 60s British invasion band Peter and Gordon. Their hits included A World Without Love, Nobody I Know, and I Go to Pieces. Asher went on to become a Grammy Award-winning record producer, and he worked extensively with James Taylor and Linda Ronstadt. Let's talk about your recordings with and your relationship with Linda Ronstadt. You were recommended by a friend to go hear her. Now, she was already pretty famous because she had recorded and performed with the band Stone Ponies. So
4: yes.
0: People knew who she was. But the band had broken up, and she was kind of... Where was she in her career at this point when you heard her?
4: I don't remember exactly. I suppose Long, you know, Different Drum was a hit, and Long, Long Time was a hit. But she hadn't taken off in a huge way, I guess. And I hadn't heard of her. I mean, I'd heard the records, I think, on the radio, but I didn't know anything about her. And somebody recommended I go and see her. I said, go and see this girl who's playing at the Bitter End in New York. Because she's amazing, and she was amazing in every respect. She looked amazing, she sounded amazing, she was amazingly smart and bright and brilliant and well-read and fascinating as a person. So I was knocked out, and her voice just impressed the hell out of me.
0: Now, I understand why you were excited about her. Why was she willing to sign with you?
4: Well, she was thinking about changing managers. She was with a couple of people, and at that point, I think she was with Herbie Cohen, who turned out to be slightly dishonest, apparently. When the band got arrested at an airport with forged air tickets, he had something to do with it or something. But anyway, for whatever reason, she was looking for another manager.
0: I think one of the things that she felt was that her input wasn't taken seriously by previous producers, that she was like the chick singer.
4: Right, I think that was true, and the same thing applies to record producer and manager, you know, both of which I was in the case of James and eventually Linda.
0: I think two of the greatest tracks on the first album that you did with her are "Heart Like a Wheel," a song by Anna McGarrigle, and "You're No Good." And I think she suggested "Heart Like a Wheel." She had wanted to record it, and
4: yes,
0: I think everyone else who was working with her didn't.
4: Yes.
0: And you suggested the song "You're No Good." What made you think of that song for her?
4: I think Kenny Edwards, her bass player, and was originally one of the Stone Ponies, I think he might have suggested it as well. We all knew the song. I'd learned it from the Swinging Blue Jeans English hit, but he knew it from the whoever did the R&B version. And then we cut it a couple of different times, trying to get it right. And the final version owes a great deal to the genius of Andrew Gold, a fantastic guitar player and keyboard player and drummer and bass player, that he played most of the instruments on the final version of the record that we did, and we finally thought that we'd got it right. And when I remember playing that back, and kind of rarely does one actually super confident that a record's a hit, but in this case we were listening to You're No Good and kind of went, if that's not a hit record, you know, I don't know what is, or I'll eat my hat, or whatever the idiom is.
0: Well, you didn't need to eat your hat.
4: Exactly.
0: You did really well. Exactly. So let's hear it. This is Linda Ronstadt, You're No Good, produced by my guest, Peter Asher.

0: So that was Linda Ronstadt, You're No Good, produced by my guest, Peter Asher. One of the things that you did was you decided, like, the musicians are so important on recordings. You started putting their names on album covers. And a lot of album covers did not mention who the musicians were. It was a common practice to name them on jazz albums because those were instrumental albums.
1: Yes.
0: But most rock albums of the period were, you know, the front person was a vocalist. So talk about why you did it and the impact you think that had.
1: Apparently it had a substantial impact according to the musicians, and I'm very glad if it did, because yes, I mean, Motown Records, for example, you had no idea who anybody was. I never saw any Motown players listed on any album. Supremes, Four Tops, nothing. And that seemed to be fairly consistent throughout the industry. And I remember looking at records as, you know, as a fan back in London, I would always wonder who was playing on it and couldn't find the information. You know, the guy who took the album cover photograph was more likely to get a credit than the people who played all this breathtaking music. So it seemed to me entirely logical. You know, I wasn't doing anything magical, and I just thought they should be listed because they played so well. So we put them on the back of the record. And apparently it did make a difference to those musicians, because they would obviously get hired based on, I want something that sounds like that, you know, and that's a good thing. So I still do that to this day, but it's more common these days.
0: I want to thank you so much for talking with us. The film is fascinating, the documentary about you called Everywhere Man, and I wish you good health and continued performances and producing.
1: Thank you very much indeed.
0: The new documentary, Peter Asher, Everywhere Man, is in select theaters nationwide. Asher continues to tour his one-man stage show, sharing stories and songs from his decades-long career. This Halloween, he'll perform at a place he knows well that very rarely hosts public events, Abbey Road Studios. Tomorrow on Fresh Air, President Trump is pushing Congress to pass a law that would require showing a passport or birth certificate to register to vote and create strict ID requirements to vote. The rules of the midterms are being rewritten, from redistricting to campaign money. We talk with Ari Berman, who's covered voting rights for years at Mother Jones. I hope you'll join us. To keep up with what's on the show and get highlights of our interviews, follow us on Instagram at NPR Fresh Air. Fresh Air's executive producer is Sam Brigger. Our technical director and engineer is Audrey Bentham. Our engineer today is Charlie Kyer. Our interviews and reviews are produced and edited by Phyllis Myers, Anne-Marie Baldonado, Lauren Krenzel, Teresa Madden, Monique Nazareth, Thea Challoner, Susan Yakundi, Anna Bauman, and Nico Gonzalez-Whistler. Our digital media producer is Molly C.V. Nesper. Roberta Shorrock directs the show. Our co-host is Tanya Mosley. I'm Terry Gross.
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0: In the video announcement, Dolly Parton says she's written brand new songs specifically for this musical.
1: Now, this isn't about a story about sparkle and shine on the outside. It's about where I really come from, what I've lived, what I've lost, what I've loved, and how I found my way and told it in my own words and through the music that's been part of me every step of the journey.
0: Dolly, a true original musical, will premiere at Broadway's St. James Theater. Previews begin December 7th with opening night set for January 19th, which also happens to be Dolly Parton's 81st birthday.
2: Jolene, Jolene, Jolene, Jolene, I'm begging of you, please don't take my man.
0: This is NPR News.
3: 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One company, though, is enticing part-time workers to supplement a dwindling workforce.
4: That way I can spend time with the grandkids, and my mama's real sick, so I'm having to take care of her, too.
3: I'm Mary Louise Kelly. How flexible work is keeping a Georgia factory humming, on All Things Considered from NPR News.
5: Part of your All Things Considered this afternoon. That's 4 to 6 back here on IPR News with Natalie Dunlap this afternoon. Good morning. Right now it's Morning Edition. I'm Megan McKinney. Thanks for joining me now. For a resident in Iowa City, standing up against construction of an oil pipeline a few years ago was a proud moment for Indigenous people.
6: Coming together really gave us a moment of realizing that we do have power.
5: We'll hear her story from Next Gen Journalism coming up here in 15 minutes on IPR News. It's here first from IPR. I'm Megan McKinney. The Democrat running for Iowa's 3rd Congressional District, Sarah Troyne Garriott, has committed to supporting anti-cancer legislation. IPR's Isabella Liu reports.
7: Troyne Garriott has pledged to support funding for cancer research and to improve access to prevention services. She also pledged to work towards helping people have more affordable health care. The West Des Moines Democrat says she sees reversing Medicaid cuts as key to increasing health care access. She says money set aside in the so-called One Big Beautiful Bill for rural health infrastructure doesn't go far enough to replace services lost by Medicaid cuts.
8: That is one time, and it's only for 5 years. It's not adding up. It's crumbs compared to the investments that were coming into our state and covering our neighbors.
7: Troyne Garriott is running against Republican incumbent Zach Nunn. He has also signed the pledge from the American Cancer Society. I'm Isabella Liu, IPR News.
5: A pair of industrial sites in the Cedar Valley have made a national ranking for shovel-ready projects. This designation comes as communities compete to attract development. IPR's Gavin McGough has more.
9: The two industrial parks now rank in the top 6 in North America. That's according to a new list from the Site Selectors Guild. Lisa Skubel leads economic development for the region's Chamber of Commerce. She says competition for investment has grown fierce.
10: In the 90s, you know, if you had a farm field and you had a farmer who was willing to sell it, you were in. But nowadays, if you don't have these due diligence done, all these processes done, you're not even going to get a look at.
9: The sites offer nearly 400 acres of undeveloped land. Possible uses include advanced manufacturing, food processing, or biotech. A data center project is considering the site in Waterloo. That move has sparked local opposition. I'm Gavin McGough, IPR News.
5: The Iowa Department of Natural Resources is reporting blue-green algae blooms at the Iowa Great Lakes. Explorer Okoboji reports pets and children should stay away from the water if it looks cloudy or green. Officials say it's not uncommon to see the blooms during the summer because lakes in northwest Iowa are nutrient-rich. Swimming is not recommended at Emerson Bay on West Lake Okoboji because of elevated levels of E. coli bacteria. Other beaches remain open for now. Iowa Capital Dispatch reports as of July 3rd, 20 state parks issued swimming not recommended notices at least once since Memorial Day. That's about half of the beaches the DNR monitors during the summer. A Northwest Iowa project to encourage people to convert the standing trunks of dead trees into sculptures has hit a milestone. The Spirit of Okoboji organization set a goal 4 years ago to have the largest collection of sculpted trees in the United States. Six new sculptures have been added this year for a total of 26 in the communities that surround the Iowa Great Lakes. The current Guinness World Record is 45 in Mississippi. Carrie Meyer is the project's artistic director. She says residents in the Iowa Great Lakes who have or see a dead tree are encouraged to contact the organization.
11: And then we have an Okoboji arborist who will come out, evaluate the tree to make sure that it's carvable. And then we have a portfolio of three amazing artists who are all great carvers. And then we kind of figure out what a budget is, and then we go from there.
5: Some of the trees that have been turned into works of art are on private property, including a large anchor sculpture along a boat canal, a large hawk at a home on Okoboji's Lakeshore Drive, and a standing bear sculpture near a street corner in Spirit Lake. You're listening to IPR News. It's 5:34.
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0: It's Morning Edition from NPR News. Amy Martinez in Los Angeles, California.
13: And I'm Michelle Martin in Washington, D.C. Good morning. The International Olympic Committee has opened the door to Russia's return to competition in time for the Los Angeles Summer Games in 2028.
0: The decision is described as provisional, and it comes as Russian missile strikes are killing civilians deep inside Ukraine. And there are also questions about doping by Russian athletes.
13: NPR's Brian Mann is with us to tell us more about this. Good morning, Brian.
14: Good morning, Michelle.
13: So why is the IOC welcoming Russia back now?
14: Yeah, IOC officials have signaled for a long time they were increasingly uncomfortable with these sanctions. Athletes compete in the Olympics from numerous countries that are at war. But after Russia's full-scale invasion of Ukraine in 2022, the IOC hit Russia and Belarus with tough sanctions. So speaking at a press conference yesterday, IOC President Kirsty Coventry said Russian athletes shouldn't be blamed for Moscow's actions.
15: We don't condone any wars, including this one. I don't believe athletes should pay the price.
14: Now, Coventry says some restrictions will remain in place, at least for now. The Russian flag and national anthem still aren't allowed at Olympic events, but the IOC has signaled that too could change before the LA Games.
13: You know, Brian, the IOC made this change very soon after Russian cruise missile strikes killed civilians in Kyiv. So how are Ukrainians reacting to this?
14: They're angry. I'm hearing a lot of fury. Vladislav Hereskevich is a Ukrainian Olympic bobsledder. He told me yesterday this decision will allow Russian athletes to compete even if they're part of the war effort.
16: What we see in Russia, Russian athletes are involved in propaganda. So Russian athletes are taking active part and they're involved in activities in some propaganda events.
14: So Ukraine's Olympic Committee also pointed out that hundreds of Ukrainian athletes, Michelle, have been killed since the full-scale invasion.
13: And Russian athletes have also been involved in numerous large doping scandals over the years. And what is the IOC saying about that?
14: Yeah, the IOC did acknowledge yesterday the Russian anti-doping agency called RUSADA still doesn't meet international standards. The IOC says it's going to be working to make sure Russian athletes are clean ahead of the LA Games. But I spoke with Travis Tigert, who heads the U.S. anti-doping agency. He points out Russian doping has caused scandals at multiple Olympics, including Sochi and again at Beijing. He fears that could happen again in L.A.
17: We don't want to have here in the United States a Sochi type Olympics that was defrauded by state-sponsored doping out of Russia. And until we can get some proof that that's not going to happen, it's really hard to get your head around them just carte blanche coming back into competition.
14: So Tiger says he'll be watching in the coming months to see how transparent Russia is willing to be.
13: We ask how Ukraine is responding, so I think it's only fair to ask, how's Russia responding to this IOC decision?
14: Well, they're celebrating. Russia's Minister of Sport, Mikhail Degtyarov, issued a statement saying, and I'm quoting here, "The return of our country into the Olympic family is a green light toward full restoration of the rights of our athletes." The IOC is still allowing federations, individual sports federations that govern some athletic events to impose their own restrictions on Russian athletes. That's still a concern in Moscow. But overall here, Russians are describing this as a big win.
13: That is NPR's Brian Mann. Brian, thank you.
14: Thank you.
0: Climate change shows up in unexpected places like blueberries. Weather observers in Massachusetts have been tracking wild blueberries for decades, and turns out they've been reacting to our warming climate. Here's Bianca Garcia from WBUR.
18: A wild blueberry bush grows atop the tallest mountain in the greater Boston area. There are plenty of blueberries here on Great Blue Hill. They're native to the region. But one shrub in particular is special. Scientists have been recording the date of the first ripe blueberry for more than 100 years.
19: You just never know, and it happens so quick sometimes.
18: Amanda Jolly is the deputy weather chief at the Blue Hill Observatory. She keeps an eye on the bush starting in May.
19: And then it almost seems like overnight, it just pops.
18: Each time she checks for blueberries, she also records the weather. She reads a humidity sensor, temperature gauge, and rain catcher. And this year, she let NPR listen in on her blueberry updates.
20: Today's date is Friday, June 5th. The leaves are a lot fuller than they were. The blueberries themselves are still green. It is Thursday, June 11th, the size of a small pea. It's Friday, June 19th. They just have dramatically changed in color.
18: Until...
20: Today is Wednesday, June 24th, and we have our first ripe blueberry of the season.
18: There is only one way to know for sure. Jolly's colleague, Matthew Douglas, actually beat her to finding the berry.
21: I'm the one that tasted the ripe blueberry.
19: What did it taste like?
21: Well, it wasn't sweet and it wasn't tart. It was just kind of in between.
18: From all that taste testing, the scientists at Blue Hill have been able to identify a trend. On average, the bush ripens about a week earlier than it did in the 1800s. Jolly says blueberry bushes respond to the weather, rainfall, temperature, and sunlight.
19: The blueberry bush doesn't have a calendar. It doesn't know when it's supposed to ripen. It is out in the elements 24/7, 365, all seasons.
18: And those seasons are changing. The observatory's data shows that Blue Hill is warming faster than other parts of the country. The date of the first ripe fruit bounces around from year to year. This year's berry actually came later than average. But when you look at how the bush has changed over decades, it's clear that the berries are ripening earlier. That trend is only visible because the observatory has been keeping this record for 141 years. No breaks.
22: This is phenomenal. This is rare. This is really rare. It's really special.
18: Teresa Crimmins is an associate professor at the University of Arizona studying how plants react to the seasons. The Blue Hill scientists haven't fully analyzed their data yet, but Crimmins says the trend they observed with the blueberries is happening all over nature as a result of climate change.
22: Winter's shrinking, and we see, as a consequence, plants and animals largely undergoing their seasonal transitions, especially spring and summer, earlier than they used to in previous decades.
18: This, of course, is something that people who grow and harvest blueberries already know. Wild blueberries are a thing in the Northeast this time of year. During the summer, people are all about finding them, picking them, and eating them. But warm springs can be lethal for the crop. Higher temperatures can fool blueberry bushes into flowering earlier, which makes them more vulnerable to being killed in a late frost. Ashley Field is a farmer in Midcoast, Maine, and co-owner of Fields Blueberries. 3 years ago, she lost 80% of her crop to a frost.
23: It's very heartbreaking, I think, was the biggest impact. It's just hard to see all of those beautiful white blossoms basically just turn brown and shrivel up.
18: Her blueberries ripen a little later than Blue Hill because she's further north. One can only hope they hold out a little longer. For NPR News, I'm Bianca Garcia in Milton, Massachusetts.

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1: Well, I've learned something new here on IPR News. I'm Megan McKinney. Hope you're learning something as well. Coming up here in 10 minutes, we'll have Marketplace Morning Report with today's top business news. And in a minute, we'll take a look at Iowa's weather for today and for the rest of the week.
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3: 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I'm Ben Kiefer. Next time on River to River, analysis from political scientists Jim McCormick of Iowa State University and Evan Renfro of the University of Northern Iowa. Also, America at 250. What does this moment say about our country's political present and future? 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
1: We're going to start this day off with dry conditions and through much of the day, but we'll start seeing those rain and storm chances later in the afternoon. National Weather Service says we could start seeing some severe storms roll in around 3 o'clock in western Iowa and move across the state all through the afternoon and evening. Looks like we could see some damaging winds with these storms and some heavy rain as possible. Looks like we could see some isolated heavy rain of 2 to 3 inches as predicted, mostly in the western side of the state. Still be weather aware today, especially if your area has seen a little bit of flooding. Highs today in the state reaching the upper 80s to low 90s. It's 5:45 right now. It's IPR.
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1: It's Morning Edition from IPR News. Good morning, I'm Megan McKinney. After seeing Indigenous people unified at Standing Rock, Jessica Engelking has nurtured resistance in Iowa. In her role as representation director at Great Plains Action Society in Iowa City, Engelking challenges misrepresentations of Indigenous people in school curricula, hoping to inspire moments of truth in others. We hear more in this story produced by Next Gen Journalism.
5: Standing Rock was a pivotal moment in Indigenous modern history. It was the largest coming together of Indigenous people across the nation to really stand up as one and join together in a united fight. What was happening then was about the pipeline, sure, maybe, but more intentionally about hurting people by intentionally desecrating the sacred. And that's something that's long been used against Indigenous people. Hi, my name is Jessica Engelking. I'm the representation director for Great Plains Action Society. We are at the Great Plains Action Society's Community Resilience Hub in Iowa City. We're currently in the garden outside of our Healing Justice building. My first trip to Standing Rock was the September after it had begun in April of that year. So on the drive there, it was exciting and a little bit scary. The day we arrived was also the day that they brought out police dogs and used those against water protectors. So hearing about that physical aggression that people were being met with was something that we were, aware of going into the situation. We're constantly under attack. It's a daily thing. It's built into the fabric of our lives. But coming together really gave us a moment of realizing that we do have power. I think that Standing Rock showed what's possible when we all come together on this large scale. But from that, you know, the realization that if we all take that home to our respective homes, that we can build microcosms of that. I would say that I experienced a moment of truth as I settled into my role as representation director here at Great Plains Action Society. And at first that was kind of scary because I didn't know what was possible, what we could create. But I think when that switched from being something scary to something liberating was a big moment of truth. In the past few years, I have sort of taken a return to education and being able to go into classrooms and talk with students about the work we do and about the way that we talk about Indigenous people in the classroom and what we can do to improve that. I have had the honor of seeing people experience moments of truth or realizations through my teaching. I think a lot of it comes from giving people permission and, in fact, encouraging them to question the structures that shape the world around them. Growing up Indigenous, you hear about other moments in time when people have come together, and there's always kind of a question, an open question as to whether or not that's something that we could do now. And seeing it in actuality really just affirmed the possibility of what we can do and what we are willing to do. And that's really what GPAS is a coming together of Indigenous people and non-Indigenous activist allies. We're able to create a beautiful space, you know, where people can sit in the garden, a garden that will eventually feed the community.
1: Jessica Engelking lives in Iowa City. Her story was produced by Nick Jackson, and it comes to us from Next Gen Journalism, an organization that finds, coaches, and trains public media's next generation. 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And of course, we'll bring you more stories from them this week on Morning Edition. Good morning. I'm Megan McKenney. It's 5:50. Thanks for tuning in to IPR News.
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7: From Marketplace, I'm Sabri Benishore, in for Kimberly Adams. So just to recap where things stand, the U.S. says Iran violated a memorandum of understanding when it attacked 3 tankers in the Strait of Hormuz. And so the U.S. says it launched airstrikes against 80 targets in Iran and canceled a waiver allowing Iran to sell oil. Iran says that and Israeli attacks on southern Lebanon were violations, and Iran targeted 85 U.S. military sites around the Persian Gulf. President Trump says the ceasefire is, quote, over, but the talks can continue. So that is where we are at. Oil prices are up 6% so far this morning, and we've got Dan Coatsworth here to talk about the economic ripple effects of it all. He's head of markets at the UK-based investment platform AJ Bell. Hi, Dan.
9: Good morning to you.
7: So let's talk about oil prices, because that feeds in, as we have seen, to everything, you know, from fertilizer and food to transportation. Oil prices had fallen at one point very close to where they were before the war. Is that progress just about to be out the window? What happens to oil prices now?
9: I mean, as we're speaking, you know, you're looking 5-6% jump in a single day. I mean, this is the market stepping back with, you know, quite sort of alarmed by what's going on. For Donald Trump to come out and essentially say the ceasefire is over, it has really shocked people. And of course, people are now asking the question, saying like, well, hang on a minute. I thought that, you know, oil prices coming back would suggest that the Strait of Hormuz was reopening. We were seeing ships going through, but now essentially is saying, well, there's a major risk to traffic flowing through the Strait of Hormuz again. And so therefore, the attention switches back to concerns about oil supplies going forward. Of course, that's why the price is jumping up. And, you know, for a one-day movement, we haven't seen this for a while, because whilst it feels like, you know, we've been going for months and months where oil's actually been trading really high, it has been, you know, it's been falling quite a lot recently. So, yeah, just to the point where everyone thought this is, you know, everything seems to be near a resolution, it's like we've torn up the piece of paper and we've got to start again.
7: Are ships going through at all right now?
9: So what's been happening is there has been some traffic, but part of the reason why Donald Trump has sort of said that ceasefire over is because there were some attacks on commercial ships going through the Strait of Hormuz a couple of days ago. So I think that the idea that, you know, the traffic is flowing freely, it was never going to return to normal at the click of a finger. There's been some traffic going through, but now, of course, the question mark is anything going to go through now?
7: Consumers have been getting some relief at the gas pump. The average price of gas has fallen in recent weeks in the U.S. down to $3.80 a gallon. How quickly does an escalation like what we're seeing take to show up at the gas pump?
9: The normal trend is for as soon as sort of oil prices go up, you'd see immediately at the gas pump for those prices to go up. What you typically see is a lag for when oil prices fall. It still costs motorists a lot more, you know, before they can see those savings. So, unfortunately, you'll probably feel it in your pocket very soon. If you go up to fill up today, you'll see it. Of course, the other thing is that, you know, oil prices having come back in recent weeks, that should have been positive for consumer sentiment, for people sort of feeling a bit more perhaps willing to go and spend money in the shops. It might be good for businesses thinking about investing in the future, because now these sort of oil prices going back up again, that sort of puts question markers like, do I need to sort of worry, perhaps spend a little less when I go to shops? And businesses are going, well, you know, we're back to uncertainty. Do I pause on any sort of major investment plans or any hiring plans? So this is quite a significant event. And I think markets will be watching to see if this is just a one-day knee-jerk reaction, or actually are we now back into the territory where we could see multiple days in a row where cost pressures go up again.
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9: You're welcome.
7: 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Dow, S&P, and NASDAQ futures are all down in the 0.8% to 1.2% range. Dow futures down 549 points. The yield on the 10-year Treasury is 4.58%.
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7: Chaos in the Strait of Hormuz is threatening a new round of inflation pressure, and it turns out consumers have kind of been bracing for it. The Federal Reserve Bank of New York has this survey where they ask people what they expect inflation to do. And yeah, they expect it to be bad, 3.7% over the next year. And that was when consumers were mildly optimistic about gas prices. Marketplace's Henry Epp reports on why we think prices might keep climbing and why it matters.
10: Typically, if gas prices fall, consumers temper their expectations for inflation in the near term.

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1: The message from manufacturers to workers has long been, miss too many shifts and you are out. One company, though, is enticing part-time workers to supplement a dwindling workforce.
2: That way I can spend time with the grandkids, and my mama's real sick, so I'm having to take care of her, too.
1: I'm Mary Louise Kelly. How flexible work is keeping a Georgia factory humming? On All Things Considered from NPR News.
3: Part of your All Things Considered this afternoon, 4 to 6, with IPR's Natalie Dunlap. Good morning. Right now it's Morning Edition. I'm Megan McKinney. Thanks for joining me. The number of people living with dementia is expected to surge in the coming decades. One Midwest couple is on a mission to persuade lawmakers their support is critical to early detection and intervention. That story coming up here in 15 minutes on IPR News. Right now, though, the news.
4: Live from NPR News in Washington, I'm Dave Mattingly. President Trump says the interim agreement to end the war with Iran is over.
5: As far as I'm concerned, it's just a waste of time dealing with them. They're liars.
4: President was speaking to reporters at the NATO summit in Turkey today, hours after Iran attacked three merchant ships in the Strait of Hormuz, prompting the U.S. military to hit more than 80 Iranian targets. Trump's comments sent oil prices higher and stock futures sharply lower. Republican Senator Mitch McConnell of Kentucky remains hospitalized amid questions about his health. Here's NPR's Claudia Grisales.
6: Top Senate Republican leaders said they had lengthy and substantive conversations with McConnell by phone this week. Senate Majority Leader John Thune, who succeeded McConnell in the job, said they discussed national security, while Senate Majority Whip John Barrasso said over a 20-minute conversation, he and McConnell caught up on Senate races, the July recess, and a defense funding bill. The 84-year-old a polio survivor has not been seen or heard from since his June 14th hospitalization for unknown reasons. Public safety scanner traffic posted by streaming platforms captured a medical call to McConnell's D.C. home. D.C. Fire and EMS dispatch reported an unconscious person, later saying CPR was in progress. Claudia DeSalves, NPR News.
4: This is NPR News.
3: It's 6:31. I'm Megan McKinney with IPR News. An Iowa State University chemist who studies the composition and structure of Earth says hydrogen extraction could shape the future economy of Iowa. About half a dozen companies have contacted the U.S. Geological Survey for its mapping of what's underground, and a company called Coloma has drilled exploratory wells in Webster County. Extracting minerals from underground isn't a big industry in Iowa, but ISU professor Elizabeth Swanner says there's great potential.
7: I'd like to see a network of folks from across different angles of geological hydrogen, whether that's from exploration or building a hydrogen economy or workforce development or industry partnerships, that could be really used to build this and help to shape the future economy of Iowa.
3: Ammonia fertilizer is currently produced with hydrogen that's generated by burning coal or natural gas, so that could be an immediate use for hydrogen extraction from underground. Swanner says hydrogen could also be an alternative form of energy. Governor Kim Reynolds signed a bill in June that sets standards for businesses wanting to extract hydrogen and requires compensation for landowners. A pair of industrial sites in the Cedar Valley have made a national ranking for shovel-ready projects. The designation comes as communities compete to attract development. Here's IPR's Gavin McGough.
8: The two industrial parks now rank in the top six in North America. That's according to a new list from the Site Selectors Guild. Lisa Skubel leads economic development for the region's Chamber of Commerce. She says competition for investment has grown fierce.
9: In the 90s, you know, if you had a farm field and you had a farmer who was willing to sell it, you were in. But nowadays, if you don't have these due diligence done, all these processes done, you're not even going to get a look at.
8: The sites offer nearly 400 acres of undeveloped land. Possible uses include advanced manufacturing, food processing, or biotech. A data center project is considering the site in Waterloo. That move has sparked local opposition. I'm Gavin McGough, IPR News.
3: And weather today, we'll start off the day with sunshine and dry conditions. Those highs today peaking in the upper 80s to low 90s. We do have a potential of severe weather this afternoon across central and western Iowa. We could see some severe storms with high wind and isolated rainfall, heavy rainfall. It's IPR News.
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11: It's Morning Edition from NPR News. I'm Michelle Martin in Washington, D.C.
12: And I'm A. Martinez in Los Angeles, California. Fans sitting down to a World Cup match at Boston Stadium, typically known as Gillette Stadium, noticed little squares of blue tape on their seat backs, perfectly sized to cover up the name of the shaving company. That is just one example of how hard venues have to work to satisfy FIFA's demand for no free advertising at the World Cup. Host cities must deliver what's called a clean stadium. No logos, no ads for anything other than official FIFA sponsors. And in a world where stadiums are also billboards for brands, that can be a tall order. Here to talk about this is Andrew Rome, professor of marketing at Loyola Marymount University. So yeah, these stadiums go through great lengths to try and make these changes. For example, San Francisco Bay Area Stadium, typically known as Levi Stadium, they go beyond just the signage on the outside. They're actually covering the logos of the brand names of the ketchup bottles in the press box. That is quite the feat. So why is FIFA such a stickler about all this?
13: Yeah, I mean, what we're watching play out in this World Cup is essentially a billion-dollar branding standoff. And I think the perfect irony here is that brands like FIFA have tried to silence the, you know, brands that actually may be getting more attention than some of the brands that are official FIFA sponsors that have paid to be there. So on one hand, we can understand the case for FIFA's debranding policy. It's rooted in commercial logic, like official sponsors like Adidas, Coca-Cola, Visa, they pay millions of dollars for their four-year partnership deals. So there's this fairness argument that it would be unfair to allow a brand like Gillette to benefit from stadium exposure for free when a direct competitor like Unilever has paid for that exclusivity.
12: But if I'm, say, the leader of a company that has paid $200 million for a 20-year naming rights deal with a stadium, I expect my money to get me something out of that. Why can't all of a sudden I demand that I have my money's worth for this?
13: You bring up a really good point. And, you know, on the other hand, FIFA's execution at this World Cup has bordered on the extreme. And that's where its policy, its debranding, its clean stadium policy begins to undermine itself. And I think the deeper problem here is what I would call the iron fist paradox in brand control, especially today in 2026 with the spread, widespread usage of social media. The more aggressively an organization tries to suppress a brand, the more attention it draws to that brand. Using the example of trying to erase the Levi brand from its own stadium, in doing so, it actually handed Levi's a global marketing opportunity and moment that money could never have bought.
12: Yeah, same thing with Gillette, right? Because the Gillette company posted a computer-generated image of its logo on the Boston Stadium covered in shaving creams. I mean, some brands, I guess, that's the whole point of what marketers do. You figure out a way around it and still get the same kind of a bang for your buck.
13: Yeah, I think the brilliance of what Levi's and Gillette and others have done is that they have inserted themselves very organically or naturally into a cultural moment and a cultural experience. For instance, Levi's didn't just post about the way they covered their stadium logo. They took that same covered logo and they went global with it, using it in stores in Paris, London, Hong Kong, in the same white covering. So you can cover the logo, but it becomes its own conversation.
12: Andrew Rome, professor of marketing at Loyola Marymount University. Thank you very much.
13: Thank you. Appreciate it.
12: And a note, Levi Strauss & Company is a financial supporter of NPR.
14: Advanced tools using artificial intelligence are changing the face of political satire. Colin Jackson of the Michigan Public Radio Network has this look at what the rise in AI-generated content could mean.
15: The Los Angeles mayoral race may have set the tone for AI content this year, with videos like a viral ad portraying candidate Spencer Pratt as Batman taking on California's political establishment.
16: You can do it, Spencer!
15: Pratt's not the only one portrayed by AI. Here's a fake video making fun of Democratic Michigan Governor Gretchen Whitmer and California Governor Gavin Newsom.
17: Can you believe it's been 8 years already?
18: I guess time flies when you're getting rich off the taxpayers.
15: Again, that's AI and not real. Michigan is one of 30 states that regulates the use of AI in election materials. Democratic State Representative Penelope Cernoglou co-sponsored that law.
19: We didn't exactly know how the technology would evolve or anticipate some of the, negative uses that people would come up with.
15: One of her concerns was fake content tricking voters into thinking a candidate said or did something they hadn't. Instead, Michigan's seeing more over-the-top satire. Think a Senate candidate made to look buff, or a Republican gubernatorial candidate chasing down Democrats with a tractor. Or a group of Republican candidates and insiders making puns about gubernatorial candidate Mike Cox's name. Again, not real.
20: Vote for Cox.
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23: That could have easily been made to be a video where those same people look very real and say things that are serious but damning of their positions and their campaigns.
15: Republican State Representative Matthew Bierlein credits the AI law, which he also co-sponsored, for avoiding a worse outcome. That goal drove the policy group Public Citizen to help write Michigan and several other states' AI election content laws. Michigan's law generally requires disclaimers for AI-generated political content. It's only been used once when a state Senate candidate sued over being wrongly portrayed. Ilana Beller with Public Citizen worries about the normalization of AI material in our elections, especially when 20 states don't have laws to stop what she describes as a nightmare scenario of AI tricks swinging an election. Plus, AI can be a double-edged sword, she said, where it provides a scapegoat for real criticism.
24: It creates cover for actual bad actors who we do have actual proof of doing something wrong to say, oh no, that video is fake, that audio recording is fake, I didn't actually do that thing.
15: Scott Babois-Brennan directs the Center on Technology Policy at New York University. While not all AI-generated content in politics is parody, he sees those videos in particular as a continuation of a centuries-old tradition of political satire. He says it's important to name what makes this moment different.
25: It's the scope, the scale, maybe, like the speed at which these things can be done, maybe the realism, which is a weird sort of concept when you're talking about things that are obviously fake.
15: Brennan says political ads usually don't change voters' minds about candidates, and he's not so sure AI-specific laws are making all that much difference. For one, he says research has shown voters typically don't notice disclaimer labels in ads to begin with. Brennan recommends lawmakers look at policies from a technology-neutral perspective.
25: If we're concerned about, for example, fake deceptive content, then it shouldn't matter if it's AI generated or Photoshop generated or an actor. What matters is the deception that's happening.
15: So far, candidates embracing AI content have seen mixed results. There's still a lot more campaigning to go until the general election in November. So voters can probably expect more AI content, and with it, some answers and clues about what the future of AI in elections could bring. For NPR News, I'm Colin Jackson in Lansing, Michigan.
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3: And this is IPR News. Good morning. I'm Megan McKinney. Thanks for joining me today. I grew up here in the Midwest. I don't spend a lot of time around beaches, but apparently some beach towns along the Atlantic Ocean, it's that time of year where a lot of seaweed floats onto the beaches. Going to hear about it in 7 minutes. Stay tuned.
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0: Adverse childhood experiences are extremely stressful or traumatic events that occur in childhood and can leave scars that shape a person's life well into adulthood. 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
3: How's your morning going? I hope it's treating you well so far. We are halfway through this week. It's a Wednesday morning. Weather today, we're going to start off this day with some nice sunshine, dry conditions, and those temperatures peaking today in the upper 80s to low 90s. We are going to start seeing the weather change, though, this afternoon. We're going to see a possibility some severe storms move across the state throughout the evening and overnight. Some of those storms could bring some high wind to central and western Iowa, as well as a possibility of some isolated heavy rain. So if you've seen some flooding in your area, you might want to keep an eye on that as we see more rain enter the state today and the rest of this week. Right now at 6:45, it's Morning Edition from IPR News. Thanks for being here.
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3: It's Morning Edition from IPR News. Good morning. I'm Megan McKinney. As the U.S. population ages, the number of people with dementia is expected to climb in the coming decades. More than 62,000 Iowans live with Alzheimer's disease, while even more people are unpaid caregivers. The Midwest Newsroom's Luke Nozika brings you the story of a Midwestern couple who is on a mission to get government support for early detection and intervention.
1: Sandy and Bobby Marshall decided to get a baseline cognitive assessment after her father died of Lewy body dementia in 2014. It's a kind of dementia that became better known after the death of actor and comedian Robin Williams. Both Marshalls previously worked in the medical field and thought they might as well get screened. She was 50, he was 55.
2: That way, in 10 years, we'll do another test and see where we are. And for the first time in our married life, I did better on a test than Bobby did. Yeah. Bobby's very smart. And I passed it and he didn't.
1: The couple, who lived in Florida at the time, learned Bobby had early onset and atypical dementia. They went home that day and launched into research, determined to get ahead of the disease. Bobby made a plan with a neurologist and a nutritionist.
5: We were seeing what was going on around the world and different countries and how they treated it, and decided that we were going to attack it head on and get out in front of it and do the best that we can.
1: Broadly, dementia is an umbrella term for a decline in cognitive abilities severe enough to interfere with daily life. Its most common form is Alzheimer's disease. Bobby embodies the importance of early detection and intervention. When he was diagnosed, doctors said he had just 5 to 8 years to live. That was more than 11 years ago.
5: You know, the earlier you get diagnosed, the better you are. I'm proof of that. 11 years in, and I'm doing pretty good.
1: Bobby is among the millions of Americans living with dementia. Across Iowa, Kansas, Missouri, and Nebraska, more than 270,000 people ages 65 and older live with the disease. But that number does not include Bobby and others who are younger than 65. The number of people with dementia and the nearly 500,000 unpaid caregivers across those states is expected to climb in the coming decades as the U.S. population ages.
2: I would love for you to be the first survivor.
1: Sandy and Bobby now live in Poplar Bluff in southeast Missouri, which Bobby described as a medical desert with few resources. At first, the couple continued to travel to Bobby's medical appointments in Florida. Eventually, they got off a more than year-long waitlist to see a specialist in St. Louis. Now the Marshalls drive nearly 3 hours from their home to see Bobby's doctors at Washington University in St. Louis. David Olson is the Alzheimer's Association's Midwest and Central Plains Government Relations Director. He called government buy-in critical to supporting people with dementia and said each state is making progress in its own way. Last year, for example, Nebraska passed insurance coverage for biomarker testing to help with early detection.
4: This is a disease that impacts everyone, whether you're Republican, Democrat, Black, White, Hispanic, right? This is impacting somebody in your community.
1: Advocates have also pushed for states to create dementia service coordinators, a position that exists in Washington, D.C., and 32 states, including Illinois, Kansas, and Nebraska. Establishing one is part of a healthcare bill on the governor's desk in Missouri. Iowa does not have one. Proponents say statewide coordinators connect families with resources, especially in rural areas.
4: And so having a position, having an individual that can cross agency lines, can make those connections and really provide then a coordinated state strategy to respond and best provide services for people living with the disease in all stages, as well as their caregivers.
1: Supporters say statewide coordinators also help with early detection, which has been critical for people like Bobby Marshall. More than a decade after his diagnosis, Bobby still golfs with his friends. I'm Luke Nozica, the Midwest Newsroom.
3: The Midwest Newsroom is a collaboration including NPR, IPR News, and member stations in Kansas, Missouri, and Nebraska. The Midwest Newsroom is also a member of the Trust Project. Glad to have their reporting here on our Wednesday morning here on IPR News. Going to bring you reporting like this without our sustaining members like Patricia in Des Moines, Mark from Muscatine, and Karen in Iowa City, who says, "I shudder to think of a life without IPR." Me too. Thank you for listening. Thank you for supporting IPR News. Going to start off the day dry and sunny. It'll possibly get a bit rainy this afternoon and evening with some possibility of some severe storms. It's IPR.
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7: 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Also, America at 250. 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
8: 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I'm A. Martinez.
9: And I'm Michelle Martin. Good morning. Seaweed is washing up on beaches along Florida's east coast, and local communities are spending millions of dollars to deal with it. Rishna Kirpalani reports.
16: The sound of the ocean is now accompanied by the sound of tractors on Miami Beach. They're scooping up big piles of a smelly brown seaweed called sargassum.
20: These guys, and the whole morning is coming and going, trying to clean up the beach, but there's a lot. You know, it's kind of ugly.
16: That's Marco Pirobon, a tourist from Argentina. He visits Miami once a year on his way up to Orlando for a volleyball tournament. He remembers seeing a lot of sargassum last year.
20: But I think this year is worse.
16: Researchers like Chunmin Hu agree. He's a professor of oceanography at the University of South Florida. Who tracks sargassum using NASA satellite data? And he said so far in the Gulf of Mexico,
21: what we have observed was a record amount of sargassum compared to history for the same time of year.
16: And June marked the second highest year for sargassum in the entire Atlantic Ocean. Sargassum is a natural habitat for a lot of marine life. Originally, it was found in a region in the Atlantic Ocean called the Sargasso Sea. But in recent years, it's been growing and shifting. Massive amounts are now stretching from West Africa to the Gulf of Mexico.
21: Actually, I coined the name. I call this the Great Atlantic Sargassum Belt.
16: Each year, pieces of that sargassum belt break off. Ocean currents carry them to the Caribbean and up Florida's east coast. This year, some have even been spotted as far north as North Carolina. Who says that global warming plays a role?
21: The ocean has warmed on an average 0.1 or 0.2 degree per decade. You think, well, that's pretty small, right? But for plants, this is a lot.
16: The rotten egg smell and seaweed-covered sand can ruin vacations. Sasha Raven lives in New Zealand. She's visited Miami Beach with her daughter since 2021. But this year...
11: Why would I come to swim and spend time on the beach if there's all the seaweed? There's no reason.
16: If nothing is done to clean up the sargassum, Florida could see billions in economic losses across tourism, recreation, and fisheries, says Dee Jin. He's with the Woods Hole Oceanographic Institution in Massachusetts, where he studied the impact of sargassum. Fewer tourists, he says, leads to emptier restaurants and hotels.
12: So you have this economy-wide ripple effect.
16: That's why Miami-Dade County spends millions of dollars dealing with the stinky brown seaweed, but only once it reaches its beaches. They can't touch it while it's in the ocean.
13: And that's because the waters are either federally regulated or state regulated.
16: That's Chris Bumpus with the county's Parks Department. He says that they're not allowed to put up barriers to keep sargassum from coming to shore. Back on Miami Beach, 6 hours into sargassum removal, tractors have cleared several blocks, but a thin ribbon of brown seaweed still traces the shoreline. Piero Bon, the Argentinian tourist, surveys the sand.
20: The whole beach, it's really dusty with the sargassum. You can go to the sea right now because it's really ugly, right?
16: He looks out into the ocean, where jewel-toned emerald water is dotted with floating patches of brown seaweed, ready to come ashore. For NPR News, I'm Reshma Kirpalani in Miami Beach.
17: Raptors such as hawks and falcons are masters of the air, effortlessly navigating the skies. New research looks at how these birds compensate for lost feathers and provide insights that may inform aircraft design. Here's NPR's Ari Daniel.
18: Alfonso Martinez Carmena spent his summer vacations growing up visiting the wild areas of northern Spain, gazing upwards at a range of birds of prey.
19: You have like kestrels, and then you have the big size black vultures, golden eagles.
18: He'd admire the birds for hours through his binoculars, watching them glide smoothly through the air, imagining the views.
19: You wonder what the views would be being that bird when you were a kid.
18: The raptors later inspired Martinez Carmena to pursue his PhD in aerospace engineering. But when he went on to become a researcher at UC Davis, he found his way back to the birds, eager to understand a raptor's mastery of flight, even as it molts and loses its feathers.
19: With time, feathers may get damaged, so they may have gaps in their wings, in their tails.
18: These gaps alter the aerodynamics of the birds, yet they're clearly still able to fly. And Martinez Carmena wanted to know,
19: how are they doing it? What can we learn from them?
18: He teamed up with the California Raptor Center at the university to work with Jack, a majestic 14-year-old red-tailed hawk.
19: It's a very, patient bird. From the very beginning, I think he behaved really well at my presence.
18: Martinez Carmena installed 4 high-speed cameras to record Jack in the summer as he was molting, and again in the winter once he regrew all his feathers.
19: We wanted to reproduce the 3D trajectory of the bird, so looking at the tail, looking at the wings, different points.
18: He and his colleagues were interested in how Jack managed to fly between perches, an especially athletic aerial maneuver.
19: In which the bird approaches the target and it has to slow down from whatever speed they were flying at to almost zero, and precisely land.
18: The analysis revealed that Jack subtly altered his body to accommodate the missing feathers by positioning his wings closer together during a portion of each wing beat and angling his tail farther downwards just after taking off, allowing the hawk to perch successfully over and over, even while molting.
19: Understanding like how birds adjust their flight may help rehab centers to tailor specific exercises to strengthen those muscles.
18: There may be broader engineering lessons as well that could inspire alternative aircraft designs or suggest how an aircraft might compensate if it were to become physically compromised. The research is published in the Royal Society Publishing Journal.
22: I really love this kind of work because you not only have to be really good at flight when you're in

0: Always learning something new here on IPR News. Good morning. I'm Megan McKinney. Thanks for hanging out with me on your Wednesday morning for Morning Edition. Hope your morning is going well so far. Moving along here, a new survey from the Federal Reserve Bank of New York shows that consumers believe inflation will rise. Today's Marketplace Morning Report, why do consumers think that? That's in 10 minutes. We're going to take a look at that survey. And in just a minute, we'll look at today's forecast.
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0: A beautiful morning. We have sunshine right now to start our day with. We'll see dry conditions and sunshine through most of the day, with highs reaching the upper 80s to low 90s today. We do have a possibility, though, with some rain and maybe some scattered severe storms this afternoon and evening, especially throughout western and central Iowa. National Weather Service says we could see some high winds with those storms and some possible heavy rainfall throughout western Iowa. For the rest of the week, we do have more rain chances in the forecast, with temperatures staying in the upper 80s to low 90s. Right now, it's 7:45 in Sioux City this morning. It's 72 degrees. In Des Moines, it's 72. In Cedar Rapids right now, it's 70 degrees. It's Morning Edition from IPR News. Thanks for being here.
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0: It's Morning Edition from IPR News. Good morning. I'm Megan McKinney. After seeing Indigenous people unified at Standing Rock, Jessica Engelking has nurtured resistance in Iowa. And her role as representation director at Great Plains Action Society in Iowa City, Engelking challenges misrepresentations of Indigenous people in school curricula, hoping to inspire moments of truth in others. We hear more in this story produced by Next Gen Journalism.
4: Standing Rock was a pivotal moment in Indigenous modern history. It was the largest coming together of Indigenous people across the nation to really stand up as one and join together in a united fight. What was happening then was about the pipeline, sure, maybe, but more intentionally about hurting people by intentionally desecrating the sacred. And that's something that's long been used against Indigenous people. Hi, my name is Jessica Engelking. I'm the representation director for Great Plains Action Society. We are at the Great Plains Action Society's community resilience hub in Iowa City. We're currently in the garden outside of our Healing Justice building. My first trip to Standing Rock was the September after it had begun in April of that year. So on the drive there, it was exciting and a little bit scary. The day we arrived was also the day that they brought out police dogs and used those against water protectors. So hearing about that physical aggression that people were being met with was something that we were, you know, aware of going into the situation. We're constantly under attack. It's a daily thing. It's built into the fabric of our lives. But coming together really gave us a moment of realizing that we do have power. I think that Standing Rock showed what's possible when we all come together on this large scale. But from that, you know, the realization that if we all take that home to our respective homes, that we can build microcosms of that. I would say that I experienced a moment of truth as I settled into my role as representation director here at Great Plains Action Society. And at first that was kind of scary because I didn't know what was possible, what we could create. But I think when that switched from being something scary to something liberating was a big moment of truth. In the past few years, I have sort of taken a return to education and being able to go into classrooms and talk with students about the work we do and about the way that we talk about Indigenous people in the classroom and what we can do to improve that. I have had the honor of seeing people experience moments of truth or realizations through my teaching. I think a lot of it comes from giving people permission and, in fact, encouraging them to question the structures that shape the world around them. Growing up Indigenous, you hear about other moments in time when people have come together, and there's always kind of a question, an open question as to whether or not that's something that we could do now. And seeing it in actuality really just affirmed the possibility of what we can do and what we are willing to do. And that's really what GPAS is a coming together of Indigenous people and non-Indigenous activist allies. We're able to create a beautiful space, you know, where people can sit in the garden, a garden that will eventually feed the community.
0: That's Jessica Engelking, who lives in Iowa City. Her story was produced by Nick Jackson, and it comes to us from Next Gen Journalism, an organization that finds, coaches, and trains public media's next generation. 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We'll also play them this week on Morning Edition. Right now it's 7:50. I'm Megan McKinney. Thanks for tuning in. It's IPR News.
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11: From Marketplace, I'm Sabri Benishore, in for Kimberly Adams. So just to recap where things stand, the U.S. says Iran violated a memorandum of understanding when it attacked 3 tankers in the Strait of Hormuz. And so the U.S. says it launched airstrikes against 80 targets in Iran and canceled a waiver allowing Iran to sell oil. Iran says that and Israeli attacks on southern Lebanon were violations, and Iran targeted 85 U.S. military sites around the Persian Gulf. President Trump says the ceasefire is, quote, over, but that talks can continue. So that is where we are at. Oil prices are up 4.5% this morning. We've got Dan Coatsworth here to talk about the economic ripple effects. He's head of markets at the UK-based investment platform AJ Bell. Hi, Dan.
12: Good morning to you.
11: So let's talk about oil prices, because that feeds in, as we have seen, to everything, you know, from fertilizer and food to transportation. Oil prices had fallen at one point very close to where they were before the war. Is that progress just about to be out the window? What happens to oil prices now?
12: I mean, as we're speaking, you know, you're looking 5-6% jump in a single day. I mean, this is the market stepping back with, you know, quite sort of alarmed by what's going on. For Donald Trump to come out and essentially say the ceasefire is over, it has really shocked people. And of course, people are now asking the question, saying like, well, hang on a minute. I thought that, you know, oil prices coming back would suggest that the Strait of Hormuz was, it was reopening. We were seeing ships going through, but now essentially saying, well, there's a major risk to traffic flowing through the Strait of Hormuz again. And so therefore, the attention switches back to concerns about oil supplies going forward. Of course, that's why the price is jumping up. I mean, you know, for a one-day movement, we haven't seen this for a while, because whilst it feels like, you know, we've been going for months and months where oil's actually been trading really high, it has been, you know, it's been falling quite a lot recently. So, yeah, just to the point where everyone thought this is, you know, everything seems to be near a resolution, it's like we've torn up the piece of paper and we've got to start again.
11: Are ships going through at all right now?
12: So what's been happening is there has been some traffic, but part of the reason why Donald Trump has sort of said that ceasefire over is because there were some attacks on commercial ships going through the Strait of Hormuz a couple of days ago. So I think that the idea that, you know, the traffic is flowing freely, it was never going to return to normal at the click of a finger. There's been some traffic going through, but now, of course, the question mark is anything going to go through now?
11: Consumers had been getting some relief at the gas pump. The average price of gas has fallen in recent weeks in the U.S. down to $3.80 a gallon. How quickly does an escalation like what we're seeing take to show up at the gas pump?
12: The normal trend is for as soon as sort of oil prices go up, you'd see immediately at the gas pump for those prices to go up. What you typically see is a lag for when oil prices fall. It still costs motorists a lot more, you know, before they can see those savings. So, yeah, unfortunately, you'll probably feel it in your pocket very soon. If you go up to fill up today, you'll see it. Of course, the other thing is that, you know, oil prices having come back in recent weeks, that should have been positive for consumer sentiment, for people sort of feeling a bit more perhaps willing to go and spend money in the shops. It might be good for businesses thinking about investing in the future, because now these sort of oil prices going back up again, that sort of puts question markers like, do I need to sort of worry, perhaps spend a little less when I go to shops? And businesses are going, well, you know, we're back to uncertainty. Do I pause on any sort of major investment plans or any hiring plans? So this is quite a significant event. And I think markets will be watching to see if this is just a one-day knee-jerk reaction, or actually are we now back into the territory where we could see multiple days in a row where cost pressures go up again.
11: Dan Coatsworth, head of markets at the UK-based investment platform AJ Bell. Dan, thank you so much.
12: You're welcome.
11: All right, let's do the numbers. Dow, S&P, and NASDAQ futures are all down in the 5 to 7/10% range, with Dow futures down 434 points. The yield on the 10-year Treasury is at 4.56%.
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11: Chaos in the Strait of Hormuz is threatening a new round of inflationary pressure, and it turns out consumers have kind of been bracing for this. The Federal Reserve Bank of New York has this survey where they ask people what they expect inflation to do, and yeah, they expect it to be bad, 3.7% over the next year. And that was when consumers were mildly optimistic about gas prices. Marketplace's Henriette reports on why we think prices might keep climbing and why that matters.
13: Typically, if gas prices fall, consumers temper their expectations for inflation in the near term. But that's not happening right now, says Sarah House, an economist at Wells Fargo, because we've just gotten so used to seeing one price increase after another.
14: If it wasn't media headlines about tariff-related cost increases, then it was gasoline. If it wasn't egg prices, it's beef prices.
13: And that's giving us this sense that prices are just going to keep rising, which is a big deal, because if we think prices are going to go up, that can cause them to go up.
15: So inflation expectations are one of those places where belief can create its own reality.
13: Justin Wolfers is a professor of economics and public policy at the University of Michigan. For example, consumers might go buy cars or appliances now if they think those things will get more expensive. That can drive up demand and push prices higher. Or workers will ask for raises to handle higher prices.
15: My boss gives me the raise, and all of a sudden my boss has to raise his or her prices.
13: One difference between this current bout of inflation and the one we went through after the pandemic, there aren't as many open jobs, says Omer Sharif at Inflation Insights.
16: This is not the kind of labor market where you can really kind of push wage demands like you were able to do in 2022 or 2021.
13: And that could hold inflation back, Sharif says, though it's not an ideal situation for workers. I'm Henry Epp for Marketplace.

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1: The message from manufacturers to workers has long been, miss too many shifts and you are out. One company, though, is enticing part-time workers to supplement a dwindling workforce.
2: That way I can spend time with the grandkids, and my mom is real sick, so I'm having to take care of her, too.
1: I'm Mary Louise Kelly. How flexible work is keeping a Georgia factory humming? On All Things Considered from NPR News.
3: Part of your All Things Considered this afternoon with IPR's Natalie Dunlap. Good morning. Right now it's Morning Edition. I'm Megan McKinney. Thanks for joining me. The number of people living with dementia is expected to surge in the coming decades. One Midwest couple is on a mission to persuade lawmakers their support is critical to early detection and intervention.
4: This is a disease that impacts everyone, whether you're Republican, Democrat, Black, White, Hispanic. This is impacting somebody in your community.
3: That story coming up here in 15 minutes. Right now, though, it's the news at 8:30.
5: Live from NPR News in Washington, I'm Dave Mattingly. President Trump says the ceasefire with Iran is over. That's what the president told reporters at the NATO summit in Turkey today, where he lashed out at Iranian leaders, describing them as liars and sick people. Trump's remarks came hours after Iran attacked three commercial ships in the Strait of Hormuz, prompting the U.S. military to strike more than 80 Iranian targets. NPR's Hadil Al-Shalchi has more from Ankara.
6: Speaking to the press and standing alongside the Secretary General of NATO, President Trump said,
7: I think it's over. I don't want to deal with them anymore. They're scum.
6: However, Trump did not rule out talks continuing to permanently end the war. There was no immediate response from the Iranian government. Ceasefire talks were meant to restart after the Ayatollah Ali Khamenei's funeral ends. Trump ordered the U.S. attack against Iranian air defense systems and radars from the summit, and U.S. Central Command said it was for Iranian attacks against commercial ships in the Strait of Hormuz. Iran did not claim responsibility for those attacks. Hadil Al-Shalchi, NPR News, Ankara.
5: Later in Ankara, Trump said the U.S. military is probably going to hit Iran hard again tonight. He made that comment ahead of talks with Ukraine's president. Stocks on Wall Street opened lower moments ago following the president's comments about Iran. This is NPR News.
3: It's 8:31. I'm Megan McKinney with IPR News. The Democrat running for Iowa's 3rd congressional district seat has committed to supporting anti-cancer legislation. IPR's Isabella Liu has more on State Senator Sarah Trungariat.
8: Trungariat has pledged to support funding for cancer research and to improve access to prevention services. She also pledged to work towards helping people have more affordable health care. The West Des Moines Democrat says she sees reversing Medicaid cuts as key to increasing health care access. She says money set aside in the so-called One Big Beautiful Bill for rural health infrastructure doesn't go far enough to replace services lost by Medicaid cuts.
9: That is one time, and it's only for 5 years. It's not adding up. It's crumbs compared to the investments that were coming into our state and covering our neighbors.
8: Trungariat is running against Republican incumbent Zach Nunn. He has also signed the pledge from the American Cancer Society. I'm Isabella Liu, IPR News.
3: A large group of Iowa's National Guard soldiers will be deploying this week to the East Coast for America 250 events. About 120 Iowa National Guard members are being sent to the Washington, D.C. area, where they'll help with the ongoing America 250 and Freedom 250 events. They're from the Guard's 132nd Wing based in Des Moines. The Guard says they'll be working with partner agencies, including the U.S. Park Police, U.S. Marshals, and others, to ensure ongoing safety and security of residents and millions of visitors. The mission is expected to last 6 months. NPR reports Republican and Democratic-led states have sent National Guard members to D.C. for a summer surge of local and federal law enforcement for 250 celebrations. National Guard presence in the city has been increasing since last August, after President Trump launched a joint task force to reduce crime in D.C. The Iowa Department of Natural Resources is reporting blue-green algae blooms at the Iowa Great Lakes. Explore Okoboji reports pets and children should stay away from the water if it looks cloudy or green. Officials say it's not uncommon to see the blooms during the summer because lakes in northwest Iowa are nutrient-rich. Swimming is not recommended at Emerson Bay on West Lake Okoboji because of elevated levels of E. coli bacteria. Other beaches remain open. The Iowa Capital Dispatch reports as of July 3rd, 20 state parks issued swimming not recommended notices at least once since Memorial Day. That's about half of the beaches the DNR monitors during the summer. It's IPR News.
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0: about gubernatorial candidate Mike Cox's name. Again, not real.
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3: Vote for Cox!
4: That could have easily been made to be a video where those same people look very real and say things that are serious but damning of their positions and their campaigns.
0: Republican State Representative Matthew Bierlein credits the AI law, which he also co-sponsored, for avoiding a worse outcome. That goal drove the policy group Public Citizen to help write Michigan and several other states' AI election content laws. Michigan's law generally requires disclaimers for AI-generated political content. It's only been used once, when a state Senate candidate sued over being wrongly portrayed. Ilana Beller with Public Citizen worries about the normalization of AI material in our elections, especially when 20 states don't have laws to stop what she describes as a nightmare scenario of AI tricks swinging an election. Plus, AI can be a double-edged sword, she said, where it provides a scapegoat for real criticism.
5: It creates cover for actual bad actors who we do have actual proof of doing something wrong to say, oh no, that video is fake, that audio recording is fake, I didn't actually do that thing.
0: Scott Babois-Brennan directs the Center on Technology Policy at New York University. While not all AI-generated content in politics is parody, he sees those videos in particular as a continuation of a centuries-old tradition of political satire. He says it's important to name what makes this moment different.
6: It's the scope, the scale, maybe, like the speed at which these things can be done, maybe the realism, which is a weird sort of concept when you're talking about things that are obviously fake.
0: Brennan says political ads usually don't change voters' minds about candidates, and he's not so sure AI-specific laws are making all that much difference. For one, he says research has shown voters typically don't notice disclaimer labels in ads to begin with. Brennan recommends lawmakers look at policies from a technology-neutral perspective.
6: If we're concerned about, for example, fake deceptive content, then it shouldn't matter if it's AI generated or Photoshop generated or an actor. What matters is the deception that's happening.
0: So far, candidates embracing AI content have seen mixed results. There's still a lot more campaigning to go until the general election in November. So voters can probably expect more AI content, and with it, some answers and clues about what the future of AI in elections could bring. For NPR News, I'm Colin Jackson in Lansing, Michigan.
7: This is NPR News.
8: And this is IPR News. Good morning. I'm Megan McKinney. Thanks for joining me today. When red-tailed hawks lose feathers, they adapt their wing and tail movements to keep performing certain flight maneuvers, a finding that could inspire aircraft design. That sounds interesting. More about that in 10 minutes. Stay tuned.
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8: Hope you're having a great Wednesday morning. Thanks for joining me today. We're starting this day off really nice with some sunshine. Highs are going to reach the upper 80s to low 90s today. We do have a chance of some rain and showers this afternoon and evening. National Weather Service says about 3 o'clock we'll start seeing storms in the western side of the state move across throughout central Iowa throughout the evening. Some of those storms could bring some high winds, as well as possibly some localized heavy rain throughout western Iowa. For the rest of your week, we'll continue to see temperatures stay in the upper 80s to low 90s, and we have more rain chances. Right now it's 8:45.

0: therapy. Again, these were patients who had metastatic pancreatic cancer, and they must have received one prior chemotherapy first, because that was considered, it is still considered, the standard.
1: Okay, metastatic meaning it's not currently growing.
0: Metastatic meaning it has spread to other organs outside the pancreas.
1: Okay, thank
0: Yeah.
1: you for that correction. All right, so they had to have received one round of chemo at least and had metastatic pancreatic cancer that has spread. All right, so and even with those two qualifications in mind, you saw these dramatic reductions in tumor size and that increase in longevity. But like, how much longer were patients living?
0: Yeah, so as you said, often the way that this is described in order to make comparisons like that is the median length of time that a set of patients survive. It does mean that that's not what everyone does, right? There's a big range of how long people live with cancer, but the median gives you a sense of the middle point. And so in this randomized trial, half of the patients got chemotherapy, which is the standard. That was what we do in normal practice. And half of patients got what was considered the experimental therapy. That's the daraxonrasib. The average lifespan, so the length of time someone lived from the time they started on treatment to the time that they unfortunately pass away, is around 6 months for chemotherapy and was around 13 months if you received daraxonrasib. So about double what we see with chemotherapy.
1: Wow. Okay. And then there's something else that Senator Sasse mentioned, and that is he had this dramatic reduction in pain. I mean, I'm presuming the pain's directly caused by the tumors and where the pancreas is located, and it's a significant part of the suffering of pancreatic cancer patients. Can you talk about the importance of that reduction in pain? And especially as you've seen, you were talking about how survival time basically doubled.
0: Yeah, I think that's a great question and a really important point, which is that pancreatic cancer causes a lot of symptoms. It makes people feel very sick, and pain is a big part of that. There's also a lot of weight loss and loss of appetite and fatigue. So this constellation of symptoms, as you said, is actually caused by the cancer itself. And so the clinical trial, that trial showed that if you compared the people who received daraxonrasib to the people who received chemotherapy, there were substantial improvements in people's quality of life, which is sort of a global measure of all of these things, but also in pain, that it really helped people with their pain just from treating the cancer alone. And I have personally had patients where we've been able to take away their pain medicines entirely, right? Because as was said, often we use pain medicines like morphine if people are having a lot of pain. But if you can treat the cancer more effectively, if you can shrink the cancers, then their pain, the patient's pain, will reduce and sometimes go away completely. And that allows you to lower the dose or even stop their pain medicines. So I think living longer is very important, obviously, but living better is equally as important, right? Living in a more productive way where people are not as symptomatic was also a really important finding from the trial.
1: Yeah, really, really just this is so exciting. And by the way, we got a lot of response from listeners who have experience with pancreatic cancer, and I want to play another one of them. We're going to turn now to Diane Borison. She is in San Jose, California, and she's actually, one of the lucky few who have managed to survive her diagnosis with pancreatic cancer for an extended period.
2: I am a 20-year survivor of pancreatic cancer, and I am so excited about the new drug that's gotten approval, daraxonrasib. It is going to lead the way for other drugs as well as this one, which is going to make a huge difference in this treatment of this horrible disease. Shout out to all the survivors and their families been affected by this disease over the years, and the volunteers across this country who every year go and put together a purple stride in their community, raising millions of dollars for this research and for patient services that are so desperately needed. And also a mention to those who have volunteered for clinical trials over the years even those who knew that the clinical trial might not save their life, they participated willingly to make it easier, better, and more productive for those to follow.
1: So that's Diane Borison, and she listens to On Point in San Jose, California. Dr. Wolpin, thinking back to Senator Sass talking about the reduction in his tumor, when he gave those interviews, also a lot of people were wondering about what had happened to his face, right? Because it looked like he had a lot of very dark red lesions on his face. Can you talk about some of the side effects that people reported or had when they were on the Diraxonrasib trial?
0: Sure, absolutely. And thank you to Diane. Lots of important points that she mentioned. So in terms of side effects, this is not chemotherapy. So the side effects are different than what we generally see with chemotherapy. And the main one we see that's most common is rash. And that rash can be on the face, it can be on the chest and the back. I would say over time, we are learning more and more how to manage it. In about 10 to 15% of patients, it can be pretty substantial. It can be a really sizable rash to the point that sometimes we have to hold the medicine for a week or two to let the rash settle down, or we need sometimes to reduce the dose of the medicine to make it more tolerable with less rash. I'm pretty confident over time that as we learn more, we will find additional ways to treat the rash more effectively. And I can say at Dana-Farber, we've now been treating patients with this medicine for quite a while from the original trials. We're already treating the rash quite differently than we did at the beginning. So my hope is that we'll continue to get better at that to make this rash less prominent for patients.
1: Okay, so you had a phase three clinical trial where these really remarkable results came out. Are there more trials going on right now? I mean, what I'm asking is, what are the steps between now and when the FDA might approve Diraxonrasib for much broader use? Because I've been reading that the drug might be put on the approval fast track.
0: Yeah, I think there's a couple parts to what you just asked about. One is sort of next steps with development of the drug, which I'm really happy to talk about. There's so much going on now, but also in terms of approvals for Diraxonrasib to get to patients today, I think the latter part, the today part, there is now an expanded access program that the FDA has given permission to Revolution Medicines, who makes Diraxonrasib, to initiate. That's a U.S.-based program, and some medicine is now being distributed just now within the past couple of weeks to patients. It is not FDA-approved yet. This is still considered a research protocol, but it is an expanded access program to allow people to get access before FDA approval. It is eligible to be opened at any cancer center or cancer treatment location in the United States. So it is broadly available in the U.S. at least, as long as patients meet a set of criteria. And again, we talked about metastatic pancreatic cancer that has spread. Patients must have received a prior treatment with chemotherapy before they get access to Diraxonrasib. It's basically mirroring the way the trial was done.
1: Okay.
0: FDA approval, we obviously hope will come. That will depend upon timing of review from the FDA of the data. And then ultimately, if FDA approval is granted, that would provide more broad access in the United States. Just to say, the trial that was done and reported, it was a global trial. It was not only in the U.S., it was also in Europe and in Asia. So I think the regulatory agencies in those other places are also working on potential approvals in other locations.
1: Okay, so we're going to talk about the other things that are happening right now, you said, which is very exciting. But I want to give voice to one more listener, especially since you said that just in the past few weeks, more cancer centers around the United States have been given expanded access to Diraxonrasib. So let's listen quickly to George Gonzalez. He's in Michigan. And George told us that his family carries the BRCA2 gene, which significantly increases the likelihood of having certain types of cancers. And George's sister currently is receiving treatment for stage 4 pancreatic cancer. And when he heard about Diraxonrasib, he said new treatments are offering hope for her and for George himself.
3: At 72, I have this great fear of pancreatic cancer because of this genetic issue that I have, and I'm more susceptible to it. So hearing that there's new medication that can not only get it earlier, but then also be able to treat it when they do find it, it's life changing. It removes from me a stress that, it's a life and death stress. No matter how fit I am, how well I eat, how much I work out, I always still have that fear of pancreatic cancer in the back of my mind. But that fear is not as bad as it's been in the past because of this new drug and the possibility that should I get struck by that, there's going to be a treatment.
1: That's George Gonzalez in Michigan. And I wanted to play that, Dr. Wolpin, because people need hope, right? And this has given them a great deal of hope. So tell me a little bit more about sort of what you said, the exciting things that are happening right now regarding further trials or further development of daraxonrasib.
0: Yeah, I think it falls into two buckets, I would say. One is that there are now multiple additional trials evaluating daraxonrasib specifically in earlier stage disease and patients who were able to have surgery. And I think we are hopeful that it will have an impact not just in the patient population that was in the current trial, but ultimately to many more patients who may be in other situations with pancreatic cancer. I think the second bucket is this really is the proof of concept to show if you target RAS, if you can block the signaling from that mutated oncogene, that you can dramatically improve outcomes for patients. And there now are many other RAS inhibitors that are coming to clinic. Either they're already in early stage testing, or even now some that are advancing to larger phase trials. And I think if we look ahead a few years, I think the treatment landscape for patients with pancreatic cancer will be dramatically different. I think we will be having many new medicines to use that will go after this oncogene specifically, and then allow us to combine other drugs with that to really get as long, durable responses as we can for patients and more cures for patients. And I really think this was the watershed moment that shows us what the future will bring.
1: Well, Dr. Brian Wolpin is the director of gastrointestinal Cancer Center at the Dana-Farber Cancer Institute. Dr. Wolpin, thank you so much for joining us today.
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6: Weather for today, sunshine, a high of 90 degrees, mostly cloudy tonight. There is a chance of some rain. Some of that could be severe, going down to 70. Tomorrow, mostly cloudy in the morning. Still a chance of showers, again, mainly in the morning. It'll be humid with a high of 84. And then Friday, maybe some rain, again, a high of 84. Plenty of sunshine on Saturday. Right now in Harlan, sunshine, 73 degrees. I'm Tony Sarabia. 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
10: Abuse, neglect, hunger, and other traumatic and stressful events that might occur in childhood can leave scars that shape a person's life into adulthood. These are called adverse childhood experiences, or ACEs.
11: It's Talk of Iowa from IPR News. I'm Charity Nebbe. A new developmental theory is reshaping how experts understand the impact of ACEs. I'll talk with the man behind this theory, Carl Weems, professor of human development and family studies at Iowa State University. Then later in the hour, Dr. Paget Skogman is a traveling pediatrician who's part of Iowa's ACEs 360 network. I'll talk with her about how doctors and others can screen for these risks and help their patients and caregivers get the help they need. Join the conversation after the news.
12: Live from NPR News in Washington, I'm Windsor Johnston. President Trump says the U.S. military will likely carry out additional airstrikes against Iran tonight after attacking Iranian targets overnight. The president also declared the ceasefire over as he expressed frustration with Tehran at the NATO summit in Turkey today. NPR's Deepa Shivaram reports the latest threats may signal a more aggressive U.S. response as tensions continue to escalate in the Middle East.
13: He called Iranian leaders vicious, violent people, and he said he's threatening strikes again tonight, saying he would hit Iran hard. He's also floated the possibility of resuming the blockade in the Strait of Hormuz for Iranian ships. He said that in terms of these strikes that might come tonight, that he would give Iran a little warning. He's going to, quote, hit them hard, and he said, quote, we'll see how it all works out.
12: That's NPR's Deepa Shivaram reporting. Maine Democratic Senate candidate Graham Plattner is facing growing pressure to drop out of the race after a rape allegation added to a growing number of abuse accusations against him. Democrats in Maine are preparing a process to replace him if he withdraws. Devin Murphy Anderson is the executive director of the state's Democratic Party.
14: We have repeatedly reiterated to Graham Plattner's team that they have no role in determining our next Democratic nominee for the U.S. Senate, nor in determining what this process looks like. We have also reiterated that Graham Plattner must drop out of this race so that Democrats in Maine can focus on defeating Susan Collins this November.
12: Plattner has denied the latest allegations as well as earlier claims of abusive behavior. The candidate says he's taking time to consider his next steps. A federal judge has rejected the Justice Department's attempt to gain access to the personal information of Fulton County, Georgia's 2020 election workers. It's a setback for President Trump's investigation into Georgia and his unproven claims that voter fraud there cost him the presidency. Melissa Fato from member station WABE in Atlanta reports.
15: Fulton County officials argued a DOJ subpoena requesting the names and information of every county employee and poll volunteer was meant to harass and intimidate them. They asked a federal judge to intervene. In his decision, U.S. District Judge William Ray called the subpoena highly burdensome and unreasonable. He also noted the statute of limitations has long since passed, so the feds couldn't use the information to charge anyone with a crime. Ray scolded the DOJ for trying to use grand jury powers to gain private information without a legitimate purpose. For NPR News, I'm Melissa Fato in Atlanta.
12: On Wall Street, the Dow was down 769 points. This is NPR.
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6: It's 10:04. I'm Tony Sarabia with IPR News. 8 Iowa counties now have data center moratoriums in place. Linn County's Board of Supervisors is the latest to enact one for unincorporated areas of the counties, and it'll last 18 months. The moratorium passed last Wednesday on a 2-1 vote. Supervisor Sammy Sheets voted no, arguing the county ordinance adopted in February provided the proper guardrails.
17: The local government in Iowa with the strongest protections for residents on data centers will be closed for business, which will push projects towards the places with the weakest regulations.
6: The city of Salix in northwest Iowa recently annexed a nearly 1,000 acres of farmland in northwest Iowa, where MidAmerican Energy is exploring development of a data center, while Plymouth, Sioux, and Woodbury counties have recently adopted data center moratoriums. Clark, Dubuque, Johnson, and Madison counties also have temporary moratoriums on development of data centers. An industrial park in Waterloo and one in Cedar Falls top a new ranking of shovel-ready land in North America. The list comes from the Site Selectors Guild, which helps communities attract developers. Lisa Skubel leads economic development for the Cedar Valley's Chamber of Commerce. She says the designation comes after years of effort to attract businesses to the region.
18: I think it comes down to setting the table for the next development. We don't know when that is going to happen. We hope it happens today, tomorrow, the next day, next week, next month. But when it happens, we're ready to go.
6: She says companies increasingly look for land which can be developed quickly. A data center project is considering the industrial park in Waterloo. That move has sparked local opposition. Extremely hot weather is creeping back into the state's forecast for early next week, but more immediate threat is the possibility of severe storms this afternoon. The National Weather Service says the highest risks is to parts of western, north central, and northeastern Iowa. Right now, plenty of sunshine around the state, 78 degrees in Ames and Lamoni, 77. It's IPR News.
8: This is an archive edition of Talk of Iowa from IPR News. I'm Charity Nebbe. Abuse, neglect, hunger, and other traumatic and stressful events that might occur in childhood can leave scars that shape a person's life into adulthood. These adverse childhood experiences are called ACEs, and the more ACEs a person has, the greater the risk for long-term negative consequences, chronic health problems, mental illness, substance use disorder. Our understanding of adverse childhood experiences continues to grow, but we do know that prevention and intervention can help. Later in the hour, I'll talk with Dr. Paget Skogman. She's a traveling pediatrician who is part of Iowa's ACEs 360 Network. I'll talk with her about how doctors and others can screen for these risks and help their patients and their caregivers get the help that they need. But first, since ACEs were first identified in the 1990s, researchers and practitioners have learned a great deal about the connection between childhood trauma and adult health risks. There is still more to learn, and a new developmental theory is reshaping how experts understand the impact of trauma and adverse childhood experiences. Carl Weems is the man behind this new theory. He's a professor of human development and family studies at Iowa State University. Hello, Carl.
19: Hello, Charity. Nice to be with you.
8: Nice to be with you. And I've been using the term ACEs for adverse childhood experiences, but your research expands that a little bit. You use the term traces to include trauma. Why do you feel like that's an important distinction?
19: Well, it's the broader category, really. You know, it's you have the classic ACEs like you defined earlier, but there's also traumatic events. And some of the ACEs actually aren't traumas definitionally, so to speak. So parental separation or divorce or the incarceration of a household member is an ACE, but it's not necessarily a trauma. So there's also traumas like exposure to disasters, war, accidents, or community violence. And so adding that, we talk about it in terms of traces, traumatic and adverse childhood experiences.
8: And you've been researching events like this for the past 30 years, trying to understand the impact of adverse experiences, mostly on brain development. Can you tell me just a little bit about your focus?
19: Yeah. Our research with colleagues at Stanford University was some of the first to show that there was a connection between traumatic events and brain development. And some of the work we do is trying to, you know, get very accurate on what the research shows in terms of the connection between traumatic and adverse childhood experiences and brain development. And the data is more strong for traumatic events. All of the ACEs don't necessarily relate to changes in brain development, for example. So that's another reason why we've kind of put them together to try to understand them broadly. And several researchers have also called for the expansion of the original ACEs, which is 9 or 10 events from the original study, to a much broader category, including things like even bullying, like you said, hunger, and community violence, and those kinds of things.
8: Well, and one of the challenges of studying ACEs is that they can be difficult to identify. Often you're depending on a child to report. I suppose that including trauma And we know, obviously, that trauma affects individuals and their health. Looking at traumatic events that can be identified from the outside, does that make research more straightforward if you're talking about a war zone or a hurricane, for example?
19: Well, to some extent, exactly. If you're focused on one single type of event, so soldiers in a war or people who've experienced a disaster, you can really dig down into the details of those experiences. But when you're thinking about, you know, ACEs, there's a broad category of FEMS, and if you add traumatic and adverse childhood experiences, you're talking about a lot of different events that have varying salience and complexity, and people don't necessarily experience just one of them. Like you said, the more you experience, the higher the predictive value for negative outcomes in later life. So, being able to assess that whole group of them is no easy task. And again, there's some things that people don't necessarily want to talk about. They're private things for some people and those kinds of things. And so that's kind of what my new theory is about, integrating, basically years of research from things that we've known and some things that are developing from the neuroscience.
8: We also know that memory is imperfect, but your research also reminds us or informs us that memory is fluid and dynamic, which doesn't necessarily mean that it is faulty. Help me understand that.
19: Exactly. That's part, one of the core ideas of the theory is that traumatic memories aren't necessarily any different than other memories. We forget things all the time. And it used to kind of be thought that, well, if you've experienced something like sexual abuse or extreme physical abuse by a family member, so to speak, that's not something people could forget. But we now know that people do, and people's memories of those events evolve over time. And there's now, the theory was able to build on this emerging database that shows that indeed people do forget, or at least they report that they've forgotten these memories. And also very interesting to me is the reinterpretation of events in one life, in one's life, as either traumatic or not traumatic. At one point in your life, you may have think of something that happened to you as traumatic, and later in your life, you might reinterpret it as something that helped you build resilience, or that was part of your life and it wasn't traumatic for you. And so, how we assess that, and what over time people might report, yes, that they did have a trauma, and later they know that they didn't, and then later again, yes, that they did.
8: Yeah, and it can go the other way as well, because you can experience something that is traumatic, but because of your circumstances, you might, as a child in particular, consider that to be normal because you don't actually have a broader view of the world. And then as an adult, you may reflect and think, oh my gosh, I survived something incredibly traumatic.
19: That's exactly true. And that's core to the theory as well, is that as we develop our capacity for what's called episodic memories, memories of the episodes and things that have happened in our lives, and a specific part of it is autobiographical memories, our capacity to form those changes over time, along with our capacity to interpret them.
8: Help me separate your understanding of memory and how it works with something that people have talked about so much in recent years, with just the idea of recovered memories, because people can have recovered memories, but it has become a very controversial subject in a lot of ways. And a lot of people without a lot of knowledge really enjoy spouting off about recovered memories. So help me understand what you're saying about memory and how that might relate to some of the fallacies that maybe we embrace.
19: Yeah, this is one of the classic back and forths in the science of this area, which is that there was an emergence of recovered memories, and people push back at that with that idea that I was mentioning earlier, that how could people forget something like being sexually abused? And it was based on some pretty good ideas, which is that our memories can be altered by the events that happen in between when they happen and when you ask somebody about them. So we've known for years that false memories can be created. So the initial reaction to some of these recovered memories was that these are false memories. They were created by the therapy process. And in some case, that was probably true of some of these cases. That led to some really great evolution of how people assess whether or not someone has had a trauma. So being very careful about how we do those evaluations. You know, you don't want to take a kid out of their house from their parents if a trauma didn't occur. So that can be traumatizing in and of itself. But as the science has evolved very recently, some researchers have done kind of converging studies where they've asked large numbers of the population, you know, have you ever forgotten and remembered a traumatic event? And some fairly interesting sample, 3 to 5% of the people say, yes, I did forget something traumatic that happened to me, and I've remembered it later. And it just kind of came spontaneous from watching a TV show or talking to someone about it or hearing something or smelling something or going back to a similar place. And that combined with some very, very interesting neuroscience research on engrams, where the current thinking is that memories aren't lost completely. They can be reactivated in the laboratory and for example, mice.
8: Fascinating. And I want to get into the research that you've done that really illustrates how our memories can shift and also how maybe we can harness sort of the power of that. We only have about a minute before the break, but you have your most recent research has focused on traumatic events, specifically a couple of different hurricanes. Can you just briefly give me the setup for what you were looking at?
19: Sure. So what really got me going on this idea was a study where researchers had documented abuse in kids who were around 6 on average. They were all under 12. And then they asked them when they were about 29 years old, so many, many years later, had the experiences. And these were documented, court-documented abuse cases. And a quarter of them did not report it when they, when they were asked again. That was fascinating to me. So out of 665 adults, 173 of them who had traumas, and we knew they had traumas, did not report it later on in life. And I realized that my research on hurricanes could kind of help us understand that. And so the research.
8: All right, and I'm going to let you explain that more thoroughly in just a moment. We are going to take a short break. I am talking right now with Carl Weems. He is a professor of human development and family studies at Iowa State University. We're talking about how trauma and adverse childhood experiences can shape people as they grow and his research into understanding a new developmental theory. This is Talk of Iowa from IPR News.
6: And thanks so much for joining us. It's Wednesday, July 8th. I'm Tony Sarabia. Charity Nebbe is the host of Talk of Iowa. Coming up at 11 o'clock, we're going to hear from journalist Ari Berman. For more than a decade, he's covered voting rights and election law here in the U.S. He'll talk about a series of recent changes to how elections are won, a Supreme Court decision upholding states' power to count mail ballots that arrive after Election Day, another striking down limits on coordinated party spending, a ruling that narrowed the Voting Rights Act and redrawn congressional maps in several southern states. Berman is the national voting rights correspondent for Mother Jones and the author of two books on voting rights, including Give Us the Ballot. Join Tanya Mosley as she speaks with Ari Berman. That's at 11 o'clock, fresh air here on IPR News.
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25: You're listening to an archive edition of Talk of Iowa from IPR News. I'm Charity Nebbe. This hour, we are talking about trauma and adverse childhood experiences, or TRACES. These events like abuse, neglect, or experiencing violence, like a war, a terrible accident, or even a severe weather event. These events can leave scars that put a person at risk for long-term negative consequences such as chronic health problems, mental illness, substance use disorder, and many other problems. With me today is Carl Weems, professor of human development and family studies at Iowa State University. He has developed a new theory about how the impact of trauma and adverse childhood experiences shapes us. And he's been also doing this research for nearly 30 years. And Carl, just before the break, we were introducing this idea that memory is fluid and we may remember something different when we're 5 years old than we do at the age of 15. And how you took that fact and helped design a study that focuses on the experiences of individuals during Hurricane Katrina and then later Hurricane Gustav. Can you tell me just a little bit more about your developmental design of that study?
19: Sure. It was serendipitous because we were tracking a couple different samples of kids who had experienced Hurricane Katrina, and most people know that was one of the most devastating, terrible hurricanes. And we asked them about their Katrina experiences, so the different things that happened to them during Katrina. You know, was their house destroyed? Did they see people die? Did they get injured? Did their parents get injured? Those kinds of things. We tracked them over several years, and we asked them several times these same set of questions about their memories of what had happened. And then in 2008, Hurricane Gustav hit. So almost 3 years to the day, a similar hurricane hit. But what we found was that those kids who had high negative Gustav exposure, so they had bad experience with Gustav, their memories stayed much more stable of Katrina. But those who had relatively good Gustav exposure, and Gustav was kind of a success for New Orleans. The levees held, the evacuation worked, and people were relatively less traumatized by Gustav. So most people had relatively more positive Gustav experience. But for those kids, their Katrina memories faded. And that predictive thing of the Gustav exposure was the strongest predictor of their Katrina memories. It held over age and their cognitive ability and those kinds of things. And essentially what we were seeing was that the stability of memory is influenced by those subsequent experiences, and it can be explained by this really interesting theory called reconsolidation. Reconsolidation is when we retrieve a memory, the things that happen during that retrieval can interfere with that memory. So we can forget things or we can remember new things that may or may not have happened.
25: So what is the takeaway? What do you think that, you know, practitioners and parents can learn from your study?
19: Well, I think it's one of the most important things is that people may forget truly. People may remember truly. People may choose not to disclose out of shame or fear of hurting someone or just not wanting to talk about it. And people may reinterpret the experiences due to a number of different things that may have happened. Therapy helps us reinterpret our traumatic experiences so that we are more empowered as opposed to seeing them as something that's, you know, damaging our lives. That's one of the best things trauma therapy can do for trauma is help us create a new narrative about those experiences and their effect on our lives. One of the implications is kind of this boring scientific thing, which is that we need a lot more data on the reliability of memories. And so reliability is a, kind of a statistical concept where we measure people's reports of traces over time and see how strong the correlation is between those things, because that correlation influences how accurate our predictive ability is for things like obesity. You know, the American Heart Association has made a statement that substantial evidence documents an association between these events and, you know, things like heart disease. And the strength of that, or the estimates of the strength of those kinds of association, are a function of the reliability of our measurements.
25: I may be reading too much into this. I know that lay people have the tendency to do that when they read studies. But in thinking about how someone's memory changes after a more positive experience, when you said someone who had a very negative experience during Hurricane Katrina and then a safer or more positive experience during Gustav will sort of rewrite their memories of the earlier event, that also sounds like it's making a case to me for the power of intervention. That sounds like healing.
19: Definitely. It kind of provides this real world evidence that some of the things that we do in cognitive behavioral therapy works on a broad scale. In cognitive behavioral therapy, you kind of confront the trauma often and talk about it and reinterpret it. And so we think that that's the evidence that reinterpreting your trauma is a very important therapeutic thing. And it's also, you know, it's not necessarily that you have to confront those traumas either. You know, memory in our brain is protective. And so maybe forgetting part of it for whatever reason is adaptive as well.
25: I'm talking with Carl Weems, professor of human development and family studies at Iowa State University. We've been talking about his research into traces or trauma and adverse childhood experiences. And I want to broaden the conversation now. We also want to invite you to be a part of it. If you have questions, you can send email to talkofiowa@iowapublicradio.org. We know that approximately 62% of Iowa adults reported experiencing at least one type of child abuse or household stress before the age of 18. ACEs or traces are something that affect many, many people in Iowa and all over the world. So again, Carl Weems is going to stay with us, but I want to introduce Dr. Paget Skogman. She's a traveling pediatrician, and she's part of Iowa's ACEs 360 network. Hello, Dr. Skogman.
0: Hello.
25: Thank you so much for being here. And when you were in medical school, ACEs or traces, this wasn't really part of the conversation, was it?
0: No, not that I was aware of, at least. I became aware of it as a resident, listening to a TED Talk that was published in 2017.
25: All right. And so when you listened to that TED Talk and you started thinking about this, and of course, thinking about your career as a pediatrician, tell me what happened in your brain.
0: Yeah, it was fascinating and made sense. It was kind of like putting together the pieces of the puzzle of like what we see and what probably could have been a little bit of a causality to it, if that makes sense. You see these children in clinic that come from families that don't have as many resources or struggle with mental health or substance abuse or imprisonment of a parent. And often these kids would come in and have behavioral issues or an ADHD-like illness, but it wasn't quite ADHD. And so learning about how ACEs can impact brain development and how that goes on then to lead into chronic health outcomes was fascinating, and really just like helped put it all together for me.
25: So you really had to educate yourself. on this?
0: In this one, I did a little bit. And that was in part just some of my interest. I myself had a little bit of childhood trauma that I have worked with doing kind of EMDR in therapy. And so I naturally had a little bit more of an interest in it. And then always, I think as so many of us as medical doctors see and recognize, right? Like we're not accurately and adequately treating the body if we're not including the mind and soul, right? Like we're not directly addressing those, but what we see is that all three really function together and ultimately cause the outcomes. When I see a 17-year-old with morbid obesity and hypertension, but then find out that he has had housing insecurity and lived in six different foster homes, and was in fact a victim of physical, sexual, and emotional abuse, it all fits together, right? It, like in a sad but also a very like exciting, hopeful, treatable way. Because in his case, by hopefully treating some of the underlying trauma and helping him process some of those memories, what Dr. Weems was talking about, could perhaps lead to better long-term health outcomes for him, not just in the physical sense, but mental as well.
25: And I know medical school is a few years behind you,
0: yeah.
25: But do you feel like this is something that there has been movement on? Do you feel like the medical field is embracing this idea?
0: Yes. As pediatricians, we definitely are, for sure. There was, prior to coming onto this episode, I just read like a kind of state of the situation report, the 2024, it was published from the American Academy of Pediatrics, kind of looking at what does the data show for ACEs in childhood? How should we be screening for them? And then if we are screening, what do we do for them, right? Because it's almost more of an error to like know and recognize that some of these things are happening and then not adequately refer appropriately or do something
25: right
0: for them.
25: Although we'll talk about intervention, and that's a big challenge in a moment. But Carl, I would love your perspective because, of course, you have been studying this for 30 years. And often there can be a real divide between, in this case, psychology and the medical world. Do you feel like there has been a great deal more recognition in the last decade or so that is helping people?
19: I really do. I agree. You know, if you go to the doctors now, you can't help but get asked the depression questions, at least. And I just reviewed a study, and I think it's going to come out soon, where they looked at developing a program for physicians to be able to ask these questions to their patients and their comfort level with them. So kind of adding a traces kind of screening to the depression screening, and it was surprisingly, the doctors found it very useful and helpful. So I think that there's a great, and that's the greatest primary prevention, because everybody goes sees their doctor. A lot of people go see their doctor. They don't necessarily go see a therapist. So,
25: and Dr. Skogelman, I'd love to hear your thoughts. I mean, you are a traveling pediatrician. So first, I mean, tell me a little bit about your practice. You're the first traveling pediatrician I've ever met. So
0: yeah.
25: Tell me a little bit about what you do and the patients that you see.
0: Sure. So traveling is new to me. So I worked and was established in a clinic in Cedar Rapids for 4 years. I worked as just a primary pediatrician. Everybody's like PCP. Then I switched from that into pediatric hospital medicine, where you treat more the kids that come in from the ER and then need to be admitted to the hospital for asthma exacerbation, pneumonia, hypoxia, things like that. And then as from that, I've really gotten into kind of this love of advocacy and dealing at more the bigger scope with, you know, communicating on the national level for children as a pediatrician. And as part of that, then I'm devoting more of my career to that. And then I do travel. It's called like locums tenens is the term for it. But I travel kind of around the state or country and work as a pediatric hospitalist in rural underserved areas.
25: Which we have a lot of those.
0: Yes, we do.
25: So, you know, I mean, as Carl was just saying, everybody visits their doctor and that's getting harder and harder
0: I
25: to
0: know.
25: Do for a lot of people.
0: Yeah.
25: But when people do come in, when a child comes mm-hmm. in, how do you screen? We just mentioned the depression screening.
0: Yes.
25: I think we're all pretty familiar with that. But how do you screen with a child for these adverse childhood experiences?
0: Right. So we don't yet have standardized screening specifically for the ACEs. And there's actually kind of a little bit of debate around the efficacy of those. What we do instead at the moment is from the American Academy of Pediatrics has a Bright Futures kind of questionnaire questionnaire that we hand out to parents or the caregiver at every visit through childhood, like to 18. And then at a certain age, we start to also give a questionnaire to the child themselves. And in that, we're screening essentially for ACEs, but asking for like housing security. We're asking for, have they had enough money or times when they haven't had enough to eat? We ask a two-question kind of parent questionnaire. Are you stressed by your child? Or have you had any feelings of hopelessness, wanting life to end, you know, over anxiety, things like that? So we're kind of asking those. And then it's on, at this moment in time, the pediatrician or the PCP to then follow up with those. And so that's where a lot of the data emphasizes that best impact is if there's a good parent-child, parent-caregiver relationship, right? So having that established rapport, that empathy, where you can actually follow up on that. The reason the ACE screening is a little bit controversial is that some of the things that we would have to screen for, we are mandatory reporters for children. And so obviously we want to make sure that children are safe at all times. With that though, if we're screening and finding out that there is sexual abuse or they've been a witness to it, we have to report that. And that can obviously lead to a slew of issues that are either there or not, right? So that is kind of a tricky line to follow in terms of how sometimes clinics will get around that by screening just for the number of ACEs rather than actually having them circle which ACE it is. But at this moment in time, there's no national standardized screening for ACEs.
25: And I can imagine someone listening thinking, well, if you're a mandatory reporter, why wouldn't you want to report?
0: Well, so you're, yeah, exactly. But kind of to what Dr. Weem said, what if the sexual abuse happened 3 years ago and it's kind of resolved and the child has already been removed from the household because the mom, you know, these would be conversations to have around it. But we're also fearful that just by like asking that, the parent wouldn't disclose. So again, kind of the better we can build that relationship and that empathy and rapport, because certainly if one of my patients is being sexually abused, I want to know about it, right? And intervene in every way, shape, or form. But that's some of the like trickiness of it. The other interesting piece is that ACEs themselves on an individual level are not necessarily predictive of all of the outcomes, right? The cancer, the heart disease, the diabetes, the hyperlipidemia, things like that. But that goes into some of Dr. Weem's research, I think, right? Which is like, it's not the event itself, but how the child actually interprets it, processes it, and stores it in their brain. So if they're living because of their trauma in a constant state of fight or flight, then they are certainly still traumatized and at higher risk of that. We saw that even after the derecho, where we had children in Cedar Rapids that have been terrified with every thunderstorm since then. But we have other children that are not, you know. And so some of that then is, if there is a kid that's still terrified, that's an opportunity for intervention to have them do a little bit of therapy, work with their parent, you know, kind of help their body reinterpret that memory to know that they are currently safe in this moment and they're not at risk of being harmed.
25: We're going to take another short break. We'll be back in just a moment. With me is Dr. Paget Skogman. She's a traveling pediatrician, and she's part of Iowa's ACEs 360 network. Carl Weems is also here, professor of human development and family studies at Iowa State University. And this hour, we are talking about trauma and adverse childhood experiences, or TRACEs, events in childhood that can leave scars that really impact a person as they grow through adulthood, negative consequences such as chronic health problems, mental illness, or substance use disorder, and other problems as well. We'll continue our conversation in a moment. This is Talk.

0: Talk of Iowa on IPR News. Hi, I'm Tony Sarabia. Well, I don't know about you, but I thought for a moment, maybe a little bit more than a moment, that Egypt was going to be the one that put away Argentina, but not so. And now, well, they're ready. The World Cup quarterfinals are all set. The 48 teams that started the 2026 FIFA World Cup are now whittled down to 8. And the quarterfinals matchups are set. Coming up during Here and Now, Robin Young will talk to soccer commentator Sean Wheelock about what he expects as the competition heats up. What do you think? Who's going to come up on top? Argentina? France? We'll see. Here and Now is at 1 o'clock. That'll follow River to River at noon. It's IPR News. Thanks for hanging out.
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0: You're listening to an archive edition of Talk of Iowa from IPR News. I'm Charity Nebbe. This hour, we're talking about trauma and adverse childhood experiences, or TRACES, events like abuse, neglect, or experiencing violence that can leave scars that put a person at risk for long-term negative consequences, such as chronic health problems, mental illness, substance use disorder, and many other problems. With me today, Dr. Padgett Skogman. She's a traveling pediatrician who's part of Iowa's ACEs 360 network, and Carl Weems, professor of human development and family studies at Iowa State University. And just before the break, Dr. Skogman, we were talking about, you know, how a pediatrician can screen for some of these adverse childhood experiences and how it really is a tricky situation. But you had just said that it's so important to understand how a child reflects on the experience that they've had. And Carl, that plays exactly into your research, right?
1: Exactly. The subjective experience of it is very predictive of, you know, the negative outcome. So having objectively experienced something and not considering it traumatic is going to be less harmful for your future health.
0: It's fascinating. Also, I think there are a lot of takeaways for parents and other caretakers in that as well. But Dr. Skogman, so, all right, as a doctor, you are trying to ascertain the risk that the child that you're interacting with is at. There's no official ACEs or TRACES screening that can be done, but you're using tools that are at your disposal to try to figure this out. I mean, first, are all pediatricians doing this, or is this something that you've chosen to do?
2: I would like to think almost all pediatricians are. We, as the nature of being a pediatrician, we recognize that you never treat the child in isolation, right? They are, sometimes I'll say it as children are victims of the environment they grow up in, right? Or they're also opportunists of the of what they grow up in. But we're always assessing and looking at kind of the food, the housing, the parental mental health, because all of it comes together and impacts how the child is developed. And we're really trained that way as pediatricians. All of my pediatricians in residency and medical school trained me that way.
0: You were talking about needing to develop a relationship with the child where they trust you, but also with the caregivers of that child, and that may be their parents. In some circumstances, a child may be struggling or experiencing adverse childhood experiences because a parent doesn't have the resources that they need. So how do you look at that kind of holistically, because I think people get very defensive if you know, they think that someone thinks that they're not giving their child what they need.
2: Right, right. I think it's so easy to, but at least my approach, and I imagine the many of others, right, is that it's a human thing to struggle, right? Each and every one of us, myself included, has struggled with mental health at different aspects of being a parent. And so I try to not necessarily shame or judge, but be with them, right? Like, this is normal. This is human. Almost 70% of us have some ACEs. This is not a thing to be ashamed of. And the more we recognize it, embrace it, even as young, with young infants, right? If a mother has postpartum depression and anxiety, which is so common, that's an ACE for her newborn infant, right? And that's not to say that that mom's not doing everything she can. That's an indicator for me to make sure that I'm supporting that mom as best I can, that I'm getting her the resources and getting her connected to whatever I am. Sometimes I see the newborn infant more often. Sometimes we sit in the office together and cry. You know, it's kind of whatever they need. So pediatricians are, we are not therapists, but in part we play just always a tiny bit of like a therapy social worker role where we're trying to see and address what, because the kids are only, you know, and being a parent is stressful and we're more isolated than ever. And with all of the social media, we're all comparing to each other. And it's just, it is really hard to be a parent in 2025. And I try to let every parent I see in clinic know that. And not that I'm better than them. I'm just with them.
0: Right now in our society, accessing resources seems to be getting increasingly challenging. And if you are in a position where you want to help a parent,

0: access the resources they need to be the best parent they can be for their child. How do you do that?
1: That is tricky. This is where, if there's any other PCPs listening in Iowa, they're like, yeah, I wish I had time every day to connect these families that need these resources, or I wish we had the resources or things like that. So we do the best we can, right? Nothing's ever perfect. We sometimes wing it as we go. In our clinic, the recommendations for all of the ACEs screening, if you do them, is to have a social worker that then is able to follow up with the families, because social workers naturally are more aware of all of the resources and able to spend the time and connect the families. I can't speak on any clinics other than the one I worked in, but we did not have a social worker. In residency, we did. And when I went out and became an attending, we did not. And so I very quickly had to learn and become a little bit of a social worker, which I will say also my medical assistant and nurse were very good at, as well as our front desk staff. You know, like, we're all in it for the kids and their families. And so we just did the best we could. And with time and practice, you become more aware of what's available. And the more people you meet, the more you network, that kind of thing. But I think that is our greatest struggle as our current healthcare system, is that the PCP office is not set up necessarily to do all these things. And we need to be, I think, is the honest reality. But we don't have the funding or the time.
0: When you have a child in your office who's struggling with a health problem, and you have identified that, oh, there are adverse childhood experiences or trauma that could be very much connected to this health problem. And I think using obesity as an example, sure, is a good idea here, because it's easy to define. How does that change your approach to helping a child who's struggling with obesity and some of the accompanying mm-hmm. health problems, who has ACEs in their background, as opposed to helping a child who's struggling with obesity and some of the, you know, accompanying mm-hmm. health problems and doesn't?
1: Right. Yeah. So my approach for the two of them was very different, because if there's no ACEs underlying their obesity, then it's easier for me to sit down with the family and be like, okay, what do you normally eat? What do you normally drink? Do kind of a food diary. All right, let's make these couple tweaks and then we'll see you up, right? Because that's often a family that's not dealing with resource issues. They're not stretched beyond their means. They're not, you know what I mean? Like, they have the mental capacity to take on changing the diet, right? But as an example, a child with ACEs, right, might be food hoarding because they were hungry their first 8 years of life. And so for me to say to the foster family with that child, oh yeah, hide the food, lock it up, move it away, don't buy all the snacks they want, well, that's not where that child is, right? That's not supportive. That's not meeting them where they're at. And so in that instance, I might instead say, hey, yeah, let's make food more accessible for you. Let's actually just let you have kind of as much as you need right now. And as you're feeding that child or giving them all these snacks, you know, right, like, maybe you'll love them a little bit more. And that child, I'm going to seek out and try to enroll in therapy, try to get them a little bit more of the mental health resources. And then in theory, with time, as they process the trauma, then we can start to address a little bit more like food and exercise. But if they have that underlying fear of going hungry, that's a really hard situation, and one where it's not very sensitive to say, make sure you walk 30 minutes a day and don't have sugary snacks in between your meals.
0: And that's an example where it's easy to see the problem.
1: Mm-hmm.
0: And we're talking about the fact that these traces or ACEs have long-term consequences into adulthood. Some of these consequences aren't necessarily going to show up until somebody is an adult.
1: Right.
0: So I can imagine that in a lot of circumstances, you are not going to actually see the connection between a cause and effect.
1: Mm-hmm.
0: So is there something, I mean, you've talked about trying to make sure that the parents or caregivers have the tools that they need and connection to the resources that they need to help create a safe environment. What else can you do for a child once you've identified that they have these difficult experiences, even if you can't necessarily see a health outcome already?
1: Yeah. So you're talking like intervene before.
0: Right.
1: So if any child has ACEs or history of trauma, or if you're listening to this program today and you're like, oh, my kid does have, you know, like,
0: or
1: I struggle.
0: I have.
1: Yeah. Or I have, kind of the bigger question that would be to then, it's more than a like therapy is preventative and protective. But even again, just because they have the ACEs doesn't mean they're adversely impacted by them. Right. So you could ask them like, hey, how do you feel about mom and dad's divorce? Hey, how are you? You know, and if you have a good working relationship and you trust what they're saying, you can go for it. If you don't, then maybe you want your child to see a therapist a couple times and build some rapport with that and see if there are things there. Because again, if you have an ACE, the sooner they're able to process it, right, and help like kind of change the narrative or see that they're safe currently, the better their health outcomes are, right? That's basically then you're intervening young and protecting them. Kind of also the concept of eustress, right? Like not all stress is bad. When stress is perceived as an opportunity, you actually can grow from it. And that's kind of a little bit of the purpose also of some of the therapy.
0: And I've mentioned several times that you're part of the ACEs 360 network in mm-hmm. Iowa. Tell me a little bit about that.
1: I'm new to that, but it's a not-for-profit that works basically to educate schools, providers, make resources aware kind of ACEs and the impacts of them. So their sole purpose, I think, is like educating and empowering kind of anyone that interacts with the child to be aware of them. Because again, kind of awareness is key.
0: Before we run out of time today, this conversation has been very focused on research and on medicine. But of course, we are all individuals living in the world. And Carl Weems, I want to go back to you with all of the research that you've done about traces or these traumatic and adverse childhood experiences over the years. When you think about people who don't have your background, don't have a medical background, don't have a social work background, you know, the kind of background that that might lead for them to be in a position to intervene in the life of a child. What do you want the general public to understand about these experiences and the impact they can have on each one of us?
2: Sure. I think the most important thing is that there's not one negative outcome, that there is also resilience. So a lot of our work is about, you know, just because you've had a lot of traumatic and adverse childhood experiences doesn't mean you're condemned to these problems too. So it's a really important thing to realize is that there is resilience. Humans are resilient. And just to go back really quick, some of the things that were said really struck me, which is the legal requirements and some of the things for doing these screenings. And so I think one of the things I'm taking from this conversation is the need to kind of normalize those assessments. And so I think, again, for the public, if we can somehow make it more normal to ask about these questions and more normal and okay to, you know, if my child is reported for one of these things, to be okay and just accept the resources. So we think of, you know, that report is going to lead to, you know, my son or daughter being taken away, but actually that report might just lead to getting the resources that you need. So creating a society where families are supported for these kinds of things is really important. And the idea of, you know, we can't screen everybody, because if we did, then what if we have 500 kids who need therapy and there's only resources for 10 kids to get the therapy. So again, creating a society where we can support those kids and do those kinds of screenings and make them normal and make them a realization to get the help that we need, because they don't invariably lead to negative outcomes. They can lead to resilience and some of these things in people's lives are very important. They've created the people who they are.
0: Right. We only have a couple minutes left, but we do have a question from Candy in Kelowna. And Dr. Skogman, I think this is for you. She says, is adoption included in the list of possible traumas or adverse events? As a middle-aged woman, I'm just now learning about how being separated from my mother at 5 days old changed my brain chemistry and was a pre-verbal trauma that I or my adoptive parents weren't given the resources to process as I grew up. And she shares some of the consequences of that she believes are connected. And she says, I don't want others to have to wait until they're 50 plus to access mm-hmm. help. I know that that list mm-hmm. of adverse childhood experiences is not particularly long, but
1: mm-hmm. this is a great example, though, of like that for in her case could have been a trauma, right? And something. And I love this question because it's never too late to intervene and process some of it, right? And it's so wonderful that she's recognizing it now, so hard that it took so long. But certainly adoption can be seen as, depending on how the child interprets it, as a trauma. And so it's a good thing for parents to be aware of.
0: We only have about a minute left, but you mentioned earlier trying to take some of the shame away from this. A lot of us have had adverse yeah. childhood experiences. A lot of our children have had adverse childhood experiences. What do you think is the important takeaway for parents and individuals?
1: Yeah. So I think I myself, right, like my kids have a trauma because I struggle with mental health, right? Rather than seeing that shamefully and as a negative, I see it as an empowering moment of knowledge where the better I care for my mental health, treat and educate them, then the less trauma they will have. So I'm ultimately breaking the cycle, right? So even divorce is on the list, right? So if you're going through a divorce or been through a divorce, that doesn't mean that your child is a victim of the divorce. It's just an opportunity to ensure that they are processing that part of the story well for them and that they're recovering and living whole. Or if you grew up in an alcoholic household, or if your father was imprisoned, or you know what I mean? It's like there's so much opportunity if we're willing to look at it and talk about it.
0: Dr. Skogman, thank you so much.
1: Thank you.
0: And Dr. Weems, thank you.
2: Very welcome.
0: Dr. Padgett Skogman is a traveling pediatrician, part of Iowa's ACEs 360 network. 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Also, Carl Weems, professor of human development and family studies at Iowa State University. Talk of Iowa is a production of IPR News. Our producers are Danny Gear, Samantha McIntosh, and Caitlin Troutman. We had assistance today from our executive producer, Catherine Perkins, and technical support from Steve Cooper. I'm Charity Nebbe. This is Talk of Iowa.

0: years.
1: Well, there was another great quote by Thomas Massie, the Republican from Kentucky, who Trump effectively ousted in his House primary. And Massie basically said, we won everything in 2024. We won the presidency. We won the House. We won the Senate. Where was all the election fraud then? Why didn't that stop us from winning if it was so rampant and widespread? And so I think the fact is Republicans have won plenty of elections without the SAVE Act. I don't believe that most Republican strategists think that it would make much of a difference if they ended up passing it, which is not likely to happen. If you look at the details of the bill, it could actually hurt Republican constituencies more than Democrats. Republican constituencies are less likely to have a passport. They're more likely to have an issue with their birth certificate because married women who change their names are more likely to be Republican than Democrat. Republican women are twice as likely as Democratic women to take their partner's last name when they get married. So they could have more of these bureaucratic issues with their citizenship documents. Rural voters are more Republican. They could have a much harder time registering to vote under the bill. So Republicans haven't really thought this through. I think we're basically seeing a redux of 2020 when Trump fears that he or his party is going to lose and is looking for something to blame. In 2020, he blamed mail voting. He's still, of course, blaming mail voting. They have added a ban on mail voting to the Save America Act, which is quite unpopular with many Republicans. But now he's expanded his list of grievances. He's not just blaming mail voting. He's blaming non-citizen voting and all these other things that don't really happen. And I believe he's laying the groundwork to try to challenge the results of the midterm elections. If Republicans lose, he's going to say, well, we didn't have the SAVE Act, therefore the election was rigged, therefore we have to challenge the count in some kind of way like we challenged it in 2020. And I believe he keeps talking about the SAVE Act for that reason, because he is creating the predicate for some kind of dramatic intervention to either challenge how people vote, how their votes are counted, or how the elections are ultimately certified.
0: Okay, so less this idea of him trying to like push the SAVE Act to turn around and to, for those Republicans that are against it, turn their votes around, but more so to say like, yeah, set up that fraud had happened during the midterms.
1: That seems certainly plausible to me. Trump clearly wants this bill to pass, but I think he's been told many times, including repeatedly by the leader of the Senate, John Thune, that it's not going to happen. And so he keeps talking about it because he wants Republicans to distrust the voting system. And if they distrust the voting system, that will then build support for more dramatic interventions into the electoral system. For example, the raid in Fulton County, Georgia, where they took 700 boxes of ballots. More of those kind of things are probably coming, and we are likely to see the full force of the federal government weaponized to try to interfere in the midterms in some way or another, and possibly to interfere in the midterms at multiple levels, whether it's interfering in the casting of ballots or whether it's interfering in how votes are counted or interfering in how elections are certified. Trump tried to do this in 2020. He was ultimately unsuccessful, but it wasn't for a lack of trying. And a lot of the Republicans who argued against it inside the administration have been pushed out, and they've been replaced by people that led the effort to try to overturn the 2020 election. And those are the people that are in positions of power in his administration. Those are the people who have Trump's ear outside the administration. And that's why these more dramatic interventions are on the table right now. And if you're asking me, what am I worried about in the next phase of the election? That's probably the thing that's keeping me and other experts on voting up at night, is what steps could this administration take to try to interfere in the voting process that we've never seen another administration in our history take before?
0: Let's take a short break. If you're just joining us, I'm talking with journalist Ari Berman from Mother Jones. We'll be right back. This is Fresh Air.
2: That's Tanya Mosley, today's host of Fresh Air. She splits duties with Terry Gross. Coming up at noon, it's River to River with the show's host, Ben Kiefer. I'm Tony Sarabia. Thanks for hanging out. Coming up at 1 o'clock, it's Here and Now. Today on the program, we're going to meet a teen inventor of a robot turtle. Yeah, Bert can identify coral bleaching, invasive species, and microplastics without disturbing marine ecosystems. That and more. 1 until 3 o'clock here and now, Monday through Friday. Monday through Thursday, I meant to say, because Thursday at 1 o'clock is Science Friday. We've got another warm day on our hands. We're supposed to see temperatures climb into the upper 80s, maybe hit 90 degrees in some parts of the state. Right now, 83 degrees in Ottumwa. It's Fresh Air.
0: This is Fresh Air, and today my guest is Ari Berman, who covers voting rights for Mother Jones. We're talking about how this year's midterm elections are being shaped at this moment. Let's talk a little bit about the people who run our elections, the clerks and the poll workers and the county officials. You have talked in a lot of your reporting with some of these people, and you've suggested that many of them are heading into November kind of afraid of interference and threats. What are you hearing from them?
1: Well, they see things like the raid in Fulton County, Georgia, where they took 700 boxes of ballots as a preview of the kind of things that could happen in 2026. They hear the president attack election officials. They see how the Department of Justice, Department of Homeland Security, the FBI have tried to, for example, seize state voter records, things like that. And they worry about what's coming. They worry that they could be prosecuted, for example, just for doing their jobs if Trump doesn't like it. I mean, there's lots of things you could try to do to try to cower people into submission. And right now, election officials are standing up to that, but they're under a tremendous amount of pressure.
0: Okay, so let's imagine it's a week after Election Day. The votes are still being counted in some places. Some races are really close. Based on everything you reported this year, what are you watching for in that week? And what's the scenario that maybe concerns you the most?
1: Well, it's really much like the scenario that unfolded in California recently, but on a national scale. Let's say, for example, control of the House comes down to California, which redrew its maps to give Democrats five more seats. And those five more seats are pivotal in terms of the margins. And it's taking a while to count votes because California takes a while to count votes. And you suddenly have Trump come out and say, the election is rigged. I don't want Mike Johnson, while he has power, to do anything to seat any kind of Democrat. And you have kind of a January 6th in miniature unfold in the House, where somehow Republicans try to hold on to power. They deny the members of the California delegation the right to be seated based on unfounded claims of fraud. And therefore, the results of the midterms are thrown into doubt in the House of Representatives. Now, again, this would be challenged in court. And the courts would ultimately decide. And I think if they found that there was nothing untoward about the election, they would ultimately say that these Democrats have to be seated. But you could obviously imagine how this would take place, right? And the level of instability it would cause in the political process. And so the closer the election is and where those close votes are being counted is what makes me really nervous. And I believe the administration is spending so much effort trying to relitigate the 2020 election, not just to soothe Trump's ego, but to build a predicate to in some way challenge the 2026 results. It doesn't make sense why the FBI was sending 260 agents to Georgia to examine the 2020 election unless they had some kind of thing they were trying to do looking forward that would try to protect Trump or his party. So there's a lot of things we still don't know behind the scenes in terms of what the administration is doing. But Trump has given no indication, based on what he's said so far, that he's going to honor the results if a Democrat wins. If it's a large majority, if we're talking about Democrats winning 20 or 30 seats, then it's probably going to be very hard to contest the election. But if it's a handful of seats in a place like California where they've already spread these conspiracies about voting, things could become unstable very quickly.
0: Ari Berman, thank you for your journalism and thank you for this conversation.
1: Thank you so much, Tanya. I really appreciate it.
0: Ari Berman is a national voting rights correspondent for Mother Jones. Tomorrow on Fresh Air, Lenny Kaye, Patti Smith's longtime guitarist. He's made his first solo album, finally, at 79. We'll talk about his contributions to punk rock through his collaboration with Smith and his anthology Nuggets, the more vulnerable direction of his new album, and the song he recorded under a pseudonym in his teens. I hope you can join us. To keep up with what's on the show and get highlights of our interviews, follow us on Instagram at NPR Fresh Air. Fresh Air's executive producer is Sam Brigger. Our technical director and engineer is Audrey Bentham. Our engineer today is Adam Stanishevsky. Our interviews and reviews are produced and edited by Phyllis Myers, Anne-Marie Baldonado, Lauren Krenzel, Teresa Madden, Monique Nazareth, Thea Challoner, Susan Yakundi, Anna Bauman, and Nico Gonzalez-Whistler. Our digital media producer is Molly C.V. Nesper. Roberta Shorrock directs the show. With Terry Gross, I'm Tanya Mosley.
2: I'm Tony Sarabia. Thanks for hanging out. Lenny Kaye, you know, back in 2017, he released an album with Jesse Coulter, the country singer who was married to Waylon Jennings, and it was described as a psychedelic Christian album called The Psalms. You should check it out.
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7: Tensions flare again between the U.S. and Iran. NATO leaders wrap up a tense summit. This hour, the political fallout. It's a Politics Wednesday edition of River to River from IPR News. I'm Ben Kiefer. Today, analysis from political scientists Jim McCormick of Iowa State University and Evan Renfro of the University of Northern Iowa. Also, the new round of U.S.-Iran hostilities overshadows the days-long funeral for Iran's slain supreme leader. NATO leaders wrap up their summit in Turkey as Ukraine warns its air defenses are wearing thin. And a look back at our nation's 250th birthday celebration. Politics Day is just ahead. First, this news.
8: Live from NPR News in Washington, I'm Lakshmi Singh. President Trump says the U.S. ceasefire may be over with Iran at the conclusion of the NATO summit in Ankara, Turkey today. Trump threatened retaliatory U.S. strikes against Iran. He was flanked by Secretary of State Marco Rubio, Defense Secretary Pete Hegseth, and Treasury Secretary Scott Bessent. Trump arrived at the summit with grievances about the U.S.'s NATO allies, such as their resistance to be all in with the U.S. on the war with Iran, and protests they were not spending enough on alliance defense. The president seemed to strike a different tone this afternoon.
9: There was tremendous unity in that room, and I urge all nations to accelerate their plans to get the benchmark as quickly as possible. The benchmark is going to be that 5% number. That's the number it should have been for years.
8: Trump says the U.S. invested $1 trillion on defense and would ask for $1.5 trillion in the next fiscal year. During a joint appearance with Ukrainian leader Volodymyr Zelensky earlier in Ankara, Trump said he would give Ukraine the license to build missiles for Patriot air defense systems as Russia stepped up ballistic strikes on the Ukrainian capital. From Kyiv, here's NPR's Joanna Kakissis.
10: Ukraine's military uses U.S.-made Patriot systems to intercept ballistics, but has run low on the air defense missiles for these systems. Ukrainian President Volodymyr Zelensky has pushed for weeks for the license to produce these missiles, and Trump finally agreed in Ankara.
9: We're going to give a license to you to make Patriots. That's pretty cool, right? This way you can't complain that we're not giving them enough. It's a make them yourself.
10: Trump says the U.S. is prepared to sign a drone deal with Ukraine. After the meeting, Zelensky posted on social media that Ukraine and the U.S. can accomplish a lot together. Joanna Kakissis, NPR News, Kyiv.
8: Several large wildfires burning across Colorado are being stoked by hot, dry, and windy weather. The Ferris Fire has grown to nearly 60,000 acres and forced rural residents to evacuate overnight. More from Colorado Public Radio's Tina Sieg.
11: The Ferris Fire is burning through mostly public land, high desert, and rugged canyons in the Four Corners area. In southwest Colorado, the Gold Mountain Fire is still largely uncontained outside Ouray, though the small alpine community has been spared and remains open. Farther east, the Aspen Acres fire outside of Pueblo has grown into one of the largest wildfires in Colorado history, burning hundreds of structures. Late last month, three federal firefighters died after being trapped by a blaze near the Utah border. Governor Jared Polis has issued multiple disaster declarations. For NPR News, I'm Stina Sieg in Grand Junction, Colorado.
8: It's NPR News.
12: 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Investing in securities involves the risk of loss.
2: It's 12:04. I'm Tony Sarabia with IPR News. A pair of industrial sites in the Cedar Valley have made a national ranking for shovel-ready projects. IPR's Gavin McGough reports the designation comes as communities compete to attract development.
13: The two industrial parks now rank in the top six in North America. That's according to a new list from the Site Selectors Guild. Lisa Skubel leads economic development for the region's Chamber of Commerce. She says competition for investment has grown fierce.
14: In the 90s, you know, if you had a farm field and you had a farmer who was willing to sell it, you were in. But nowadays, if you don't have these due diligence done, all these processes done, you're not even going to get a look at.
13: The sites offer nearly 400 acres of undeveloped land. Possible uses include advanced manufacturing, food processing, or biotech. A data center project is considering the site in Waterloo. That move has sparked local opposition. I'm Gavin McGough, IPR News.
2: The Democrat running for Iowa's 3rd congressional district seat says she supports having a public health insurance option to expand access to health care. State Senator Sarah Trone-Garriott has signed a pledge from the American Cancer Society to fund cancer research, improve health care access, and support prevention services. Trone-Garriott supports reversing Medicaid cuts made in President Trump's One Big Beautiful Bill Act. She says restoring funding is key to helping more people have health care.
15: We can work together to provide some kind of public option to make sure everyone's covered while expanding the opportunities within the existing programs, too.
2: Trone-Garriott is running against Republican incumbent Zach Nunn, who also signed the group's pledge aimed at ending cancer. The Estherville City Council has approved a pair of engineering agreements for the design of a new grass taxiway at the Estherville Airport. Estherville's municipal airport has a concrete runway, and City Administrator Penny Clayton says the project is meant to reduce congestion at the airport. Weather for today, it's supposed to get warmer, upper 80s right now, 85 degrees in Ames. You're listening to IPR News. It's a Politics Wednesday edition of River to River from IPR News. I'm Ben Kiefer. Joining us in our IPR studios, Jim McCormick in our Ames studio, Professor Emeritus I'm getting an echo in my headphones here. Professor Emeritus at Iowa State University. He's an expert in presidential congressional relations in the area of foreign policy and many other areas. Jim McCormick, I hope you can hear me.
16: Hope there's no echo for you.
17: No echo for me.
2: Okay.
17: Thank you. Thank
2: I'm going to
17: okay.
2: deal with an
16: I'm
2: echo.
16: I'm going to deal with an echo.
2: I'm sorry if I'm misspeaking because I have a delay in my headphones. They're working on it right now. Evan Renfro with us at the University of Northern Iowa campus, where we have our Cedar Falls studio. Evan is associate professor there at UNI with expertise in international security, asymmetric warfare, the Middle East. Also important to note here is a former United States Air Force intelligence analyst. Evan, welcome back to you as well.
18: Thanks, Ben. Good to be with you.
2: Well, if you've been away from the news for even a few hours, the geopolitical landscape has shifted beneath our feet. And if you're like me, Jim and Evan, trying to keep up with the news is very difficult this morning because we've got a lot going on right now in Ankara, Turkey. Leaders from all 32 NATO nations trying to wrap up a summit that has suddenly turned into, I guess you could call it, a high wire act of breaking news crises. Ankara, 8 hours ahead of us here in Iowa in terms of the time, so 8 in the evening there. It was already a tense gathering over long-term defense spending and the future of Ukraine, completely, though, upended by several major developments. The real shockwave came overnight, sudden collapse of the Iran ceasefire, completely hijacking the summit's final hours. Standing alongside the NATO Secretary General, Trump told reporters he considers that the ceasefire is over. Let's listen to a little bit of the president from not long ago, speaking at length about Iran during a press conference. He commented on the series of powerful strikes exchanged between the U.S. and Iran that occurred earlier this week. Let's listen.
9: We said, go and do your funeral stuff. And instead of that, they start shooting rockets at ships yesterday. And so we hit them very hard last night, very hard. I would say 20 to 1, 20 times tougher. And I told them, every time you hit, we hit. And of course, they're dirty players, so they go after everyone, probably including me. I've been number one on their list for years. And they're a bunch of scum, you want to know the truth. They're scum.
2: During this news conference, a reporter asked the president whether the Iran ceasefire was over. He said, as far as he's concerned, it is.
9: I think it's over. I don't want to deal with them anymore. They're scum. You know what scum is? They're scum. They're sick people. They're led by sick people. And they're vicious, violent people. And if they had a nuclear weapon, they'd use it. As far as I'm concerned, it's over. I'll speak to our negotiators. They want to negotiate. They're good people. Steve Witkoff, Jared Kushner. But they have to come back to me. As far as I'm concerned, it's just a waste of time dealing with them. They're liars. We make a deal. And if I make a deal with him, we have a deal. And he goes out, he talks. We make a deal. Everyone's agreed. No nuclear weapon. We make a deal. They go outside, talk to the press. They say, we never even talked about it. There's something wrong with them. They're cuckoo.
2: Jim and Evan, let's focus on Iran for now. I know we have a lot to talk about that is also breaking news in the area of Ukraine, also U.S.-Turkish relationships. But if we can focus on Iran and, Evan, draw on your Middle East expertise, what's your reaction to what we've seen in the last 24 hours and heard in terms of how that reshapes our foreign policy in the Middle East? What do you find most remarkable here?
18: Is that for me? Or
2: yes, Evan, that's for you, first of all, and then I'll ask Jim to piggyback on that.
18: So this is the sort of chaos and mess you're going to get. What's interesting here is the lack of Secretary of State Rubio. You'll notice that he's kept himself far away from this. You know, Steve Witkoff, Jared Kushner, the president's son-in-law, couple of real estate agents, financiers from New York, no background in the Middle East or diplomacy. their big problem here is they have certain grand ideas and schemes of how they want to develop this. Meanwhile, though, they've decimated the State Department, career foreign service officers, and the civil service at the federal level in general, and they don't staff these things out. So the decision to hit Iran in the first place was never staffed out. It was kept to a very, very tight corduroy that didn't share any of this information. So none of this is all that surprising when it comes to this chaos, and you never know what's going to come next. Well, no one knows because nobody's planned this out.
16: Jim, definitely not a routine gathering for NATO. Does it, though, feel, Jim, like a real inflection point for the alliance, especially with Iran blowing up in the background?
17: Well, I think this efforts with regard to Iran and the kind of statement by the president, I think it's a bit overblown. I mean, I don't really think he really thinks that the MOU is ended. I think this really, frankly, is a bargaining tactic because, you know, he also said that he was going to have his negotiators continue to meet with, I guess, the intermediaries, actually, and with Iran. So I'm not sure that despite his, you know, rhetoric of scum and so on, is really the end of it. I think that, you know, the domestic politics of this for the president to go back to full conflict is really bad for him. I mean, the public is still opposed to this war. We've got upcoming elections here. I don't think he can really go back to that as you know, the statement seemed to imply. I really do think that it's really to try to send a very strong message to the Iranian leadership and, you know, whether it's the, you know, the Islamic Revolutionary Guard that are kind of carrying out this or whether they have really been under orders to do this or whether this is a, you know, a private action that they're taking in terms of attacking some of these ships in the Straits of Hormuz. I'm not sure that it is, as it's sort of been immediately portrayed, as a real inflection point in terms of with regard to Iran, because I do not see how the administration can possibly go back to all-out conflict with Iran, given the domestic situation, and frankly, given, you know, the meeting that they had with their NATO partners. Are they willing to go and provide support to this? So I would put a caution sign on exactly what's going on here.
16: Okay, so Evan Renfro, what do you think about Jim's remarks there that it's really hard to imagine the U.S. going back to all-out war against Iran alongside Israel at this point, given also, as Jim mentioned, domestic considerations and the midterm elections coming up?
18: Well, the president has made it pretty clear that he doesn't care at this point about he's not up for re-election. If the thing goes south, he said explicitly this is J.D. Vance's baby. Vance is going to be the one stuck with this hot potato. As far as the midterms, as far as the president has made his point that he's done with worrying about that, it's possible. So the problem is, we have a certain amount of leverage in the military might and kinetic force that can be applied against Iran. However, Iran, as it has shown, also has an immense amount of leverage in controlling the flow of energy sources globally. Now, the player behind the scenes that's so important and is often overlooked here is China. China actually is highly dependent on that oil. No, it's not the U.S. using the oil. It affects the price of oil here because it's supply and demand. But China actually needs that oil. It's also invested heavily in clean energy. So China has no interest in seeing this go on either, but they're getting more and more influence in that region. You have to remember, while Iran can't strike militarily the U.S. soil, it can certainly, and has been doing, hit our friends and allies in the region, including places like Qatar, in Oman, etc. These are key Gulf states that have been friendly with the U.S. and, to some extent, with Israel. So you risk shaking up all the geopolitics, not only in the region, but globally, when you continue down this path of trying to bomb Iran into submission. I can tell you, anyone that knows anything about Iran can tell you, they're not going to just submit from that sort of force.
19: Mm-hmm. Jim, we have a couple minutes before the break. I mentioned that because this next question for you, because you are expert in presidential congressional relations here. President Trump reportedly called NATO a paper tiger over its response to the Iran war, even while asking those same allies to back Ukraine. How does a Congress that's supposed to have a say in foreign policy react to a president publicly disparaging the alliance while still inside of it?
17: Well, it's a real challenge for Congress, you know, given, you know, that they have not really acted in a unified fashion here. Certainly, they can take, you know, they can pass resolutions and so on, and express their discontent, but they really don't have very much leverage in terms of foreign policy. I mean, they certainly, I think the bulk of the members of Congress are very supportive of the United States supporting NATO. And as, you know, recent legislation has been passed in the Congress, they have also the House passed a bill in June to give funding to Ukraine. And the Senate is considering that in terms of the National Defense Authorization Act of putting it into the actual defense budget. So, I mean, those are some levers, but those are not immediate levers that they can use in terms of stopping presidential action, because that, of course, needs both houses to approve and then the president to sign on. National Defense Authorization Act is one way to do that, because that's got the defense budget in, and President Trump is unlikely to be wanting to veto that kind of legislation.
19: Jim,
17: it's long-term. It's long-term legislation.
19: We'll be back with our foreign policy dynamic duo, you have to say. Jim McCormick of Iowa State University, Evan Renfro of the University of Northern Iowa. Join us, 1-866-780-9100, as we cover the breaking news from the end of the NATO summit, river to river at iowapublicradio.org.
2: That's Ben Kiefer, River to River host. I'm Tony Sarabia. Ever hear of a razorback sucker? Well, they've been swimming in the Colorado River for an estimated 5 million years before humans nearly fished them out of existence. Now, high schoolers are teaming up with a local baseball team and U.S. Fish and Wildlife Service to save this beloved fish. We're going to hear more about that, and we'll hear more about what's the latest between the U.S. and Iran, as Ben and his guests have been talking about, and how Kenya is grappling with reduced U.S. aid. All of that and more between 1 and 3 o'clock. Of course, 3 o'clock, it's the BBC News Hour. 86 degrees right now in Creston, Ames 85, Algona 82 degrees. It's 1220. It's IPR News.
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19: With more of River to River from IPR News, I'm Ben Kiefer. Jim McCormick with us, and Evan Renfro, Jim of ISU, and Evan of the University of Northern Iowa, both have their wheelhouses in the areas of foreign policy, and coming in real handy this morning as we look at what's happening at the closing of the NATO summit in Ankara, Turkey, 8 hours ahead of us. And we're picking up a number of things here. If you have a question for Jim and Evan, join us, 1-866-780-9100, river to river at iowapublicradio.org. And we're all trying to keep up with the breaking news out of Turkey and otherwise the Middle East. But let's talk about this. Trump reopening the Greenland fight at this same summit. Jim, I'll go to you on this, but let's listen to the president here. Greenland's head of government, Jens Frederik Nielsen, posted on Facebook that the island is not for sale. This after President Trump renewed his demand to control the territory during today's NATO press conference. Nielsen wrote, "Repeated calls for the takeover or control of our country do not change this." Let's hear the Trump remarks that he's reacting to.
9: Greenland is very important for the United States, but it's not important for Denmark. In fact, when Denmark was overrun by the Nazis in less than one day, Hitler beat them out in one day, took over. They asked us to take care of Greenland. In fact, we took Greenland, and then stupidly we gave it back. We shouldn't have given it back to them because we're the ones that need it. We need it for protection of the world, not just the United States. And
19: Jim, your thoughts on the reemergence of the Greenland fight?
17: I mean, this is really quite surprising. I mean, to sort of throw this issue into the NATO summit, I thought it was sort of a dead letter. There's apparently been negotiations continuing going on between Greenland and the United States. You know, I suppose the most benign way to say that, you know, that bringing this up again, of course, is to sort of nudge NATO in terms of the High North, that they also have security interests in protecting the High North. But Denmark has actually taken some additional action already with regard to Greenland here to bolster the kind of defense. And the United States has, you know, they've given the United States access in terms of bases and so on. So I'm not sure, except to highlight the importance of the High North and the whole Arctic region is part of NATO. But in terms of having any substantive impact, I mean, the American public continues, much like in terms of the Iran war, the American public is really not keen about supporting the taking over of Greenland. So I think it's more of a message to the NATO partners to take action with regard to the Arctic.
19: Evan Renfro, with the Middle East as your specific area of focus, let me ask about what's been happening in regards to relations with our NATO partner, Turkey. It seems a massive pivot, diplomatic pivot from the president, using the meeting with the Turkish president to announce he's lifting U.S. sanctions on Turkey, even signaling he's open to sell our most advanced F-35 fighter jets, reversing years of fierce American resistance. Evan, you've taught strategy at the Naval War College. And from a security standpoint, what does it mean, in your view, that the president is lifting sanctions on Turkey, dangling these F-35 sales at the very moment that Turkey's neighborhood, including Iran, is destabilizing again?
18: Well, it shows the importance of Turkey geostrategically. It's of course always been that land bridge between Europe and Asia. The problem with the F-35s specifically is it really infuriates Greece, who's also a NATO ally. Turkey is our only NATO ally in the region of the Middle East. But Turkey and Greece have beef going way back, mainly over Cyprus. But we have a key Air Force base, Incirlik, in Turkey. And as Spain has shown, when we have bases overseas like that, it's through government-to-government agreements. And part of these agreements means that we can only use those bases with their permission. So while we have all these troops and planes in Turkey, Erdogan could always say, well, you can't fly today. You can't use this base to conduct operations in Iran. This is what Spain did, which got President Trump's ire up on that. So this is, he also, I think, you know, President Trump likes Erdogan likes Putin. Erdogan considers himself sort of a mini Putin insofar as his authoritarian instincts go in dealing with the press and academia and the general populace. So I think this is all part and parcel with part of its personality, and part of it is this idea we need to sort of give some carrots, if you will, to Turkey to ensure their cooperation with what the U.S. is attempting to do vis-a-vis Iran.
19: Mm-hmm. Jim, do you agree with that reasoning behind what seems to be a massive diplomatic pivot from the president?
17: Yes, I do, very much so. I mean, there is a congressional restriction on this, of course, because, you know, the Turkey had purchased the Russian air defense, the S-400. And actually, there's congressional legislation that was passed back in about 2019, to be precise, that put restrictions on selling to Turkey, you know, the F-35s. It was written into I mentioned that National Defense Authorization Act. It was written into the 2019 Defense Authorization Act. So technically, you know, the administration will have to somehow either get that rescinded or to work around that. They also, the earlier administration, or at least by earlier legislation, there had been restrictions placed upon by the Trump administration via some legislation that the Congress had passed back in 2017 that Russia sold military hardware to someone, you know, that U.S. could impose sanctions on that. And so Turkey is under both of those restrictions. Now, the latter, the president could unilaterally, you know, because he can control the lifting or imposing of sanctions, but the legislation is problematic. So I don't think it's a slam dunk in terms of, you know, selling. I mean, they're talking about 100 F-35s, you know, that would be part of this potential sale or transfer to Turkey here. So I think that's problematic. The Congress could weigh in, but, you know, given what has happened, I mean, they can review an arms sale, but they would have to have a veto-proof support within both houses to really overturn any kind of sale.
19: Jim McCormick with us of Iowa State University, Evan Renfro of the University of Northern Iowa, as we pick apart the different spokes of fast-moving stories, all connected in some way to the closing of the NATO summit in Ankara, Turkey today. Join us, 1-866-780-9100, river to river at iowapublicradio.org. Jim, back to you on this, because both let's address the Ukraine war spoke of this story. Ukrainian President Zelensky meeting Trump today, pushing for Patriot batteries. Ukraine says it desperately needs. I think I heard in the top of the hour NPR news the president willing to let them produce their Patriot missiles for themselves. We should mention Kyiv could not intercept a single one of about 30 Russian ballistic missiles in this week's attack because supplies are so low. We have the Iran ceasefire collapsing in the same news cycle. So here we differentiate between the drones and these ballistic missiles, which fly very high, come down very quickly. So they're a much different weapon to counter. Jim, what do you make of the, at least for now, good terms that seem to exist between President Zelensky and Trump?
17: That was what was surprising to me as I watched the news conference, I guess, that they had, although mostly it was a soliloquy by President Trump. But, you know, that he was so supportive of Zelensky in terms of giving them licensing. And he said even Raytheon, who is the manufacturer of these Patriot missiles, didn't even know about this, that he was going to license them and that they could produce them. So I was quite surprised because, you know, the president has been very cautious about providing direct aid to Ukraine. He's asking, you know, he sold the weapons to the Europeans and the Europeans would transfer them. So I think that has been a bit of a surprise to me, the kind of strength of support that President Trump gave to Zelensky here. But Zelensky, a couple days earlier, you know, gave this speech, I think it was, to the European Union, in which he said, you know, these supersonic missiles that the Russians are attacking Kyiv and, you know, killing lots of people very most recently, you know, they really don't have very much protection against them. So there is this kind of a commitment, even by the Europeans, I noticed, coming out of this conference, to provide defense systems to Ukraine here. So this has been, I think, very successful effort for Zelensky and for Ukraine.
19: Mm-hmm. Pivoting back to the Middle East here with you, Evan, you've spent a career studying asymmetric warfare and counterterrorism. Does Iran striking U.S. partners in Kuwait, Bahrain, rather than U.S. forces directly, does that look to you like a calculated escalation, or the Iranian regime lashing out without a clear strategy?
18: Well, no, I think they definitely have a strategy here, and that's to divide and conquer. If they can demoralize our Gulf state partners, that would be militarily the extent. You know, again, they can't really reach out and touch the U.S., but they can certainly hold at risk our friends in the region, of course, any U.S. troops as well stationed there. When you go and you sort of demoralize these Gulf states, you make it to where they're going to be more hesitant to cooperate with the U.S. / Israel, and maybe be more responsive to China's interests / Iran's interests. So again, this is a way to drive a wedge between the Gulf states and the U.S. objectives.
19: Mm-hmm. And also the context here is Khomeini's successor still hasn't appeared publicly. Khomeini killed in that first day of fighting. Now we have this new round of fighting. What does a leadership vacuum like this usually mean for how a regime behaves under pressure? Does it match up with what was expected? More caution, more recklessness?
18: Yeah, so this would have been expected had it been staffed out to the U.S. intelligence community. Instead, they took the Israeli intelligence community's analysis, and Israeli intelligence is extremely good. Mossad is very effective at locating and eliminating adversaries. However, the problem with doing that is their agents are dealing with people who hate the regime. And so the feedback or the intelligence that they collect is going to indicate things like, oh, if you take out the supreme leader, the people will rise up, etc. This is what they briefed to President Trump. Unfortunately, that's not how these things work. As if you look at when Saddam Hussein was toppled, or if you take out any sort of leader of an organized criminal group, whether that be the mafia or narcotics cartel, what happens when you do a leadership decapitation strike is not that you bring down the entity that you're striking. It's that you create a vacuum that's then filled with various radical elements fighting for that top job. Khomeini's son, you're not going to see him in public because mm-hmm. if he stuck his head out, it'd be blown off. He'll be in hiding. It'll be very difficult to find. It took 10 years to locate bin Laden, the most wanted man in the world. So these sorts of strikes are not a good idea. And when you base your intelligence off of people that are very biased towards a particular worldview, then that's a mistake. And the reason we have these long, complicated staff out processes, and they are long and complicated and often boring and tedious, but they're designed so you don't do these sorts of strategic blunders, the likes of which this is a major one. Not since the invasion of Iraq have we seen something so at odds with U.S. national security interests.
19: Mm-hmm. We have a few minutes before we go to break here. I wanted to get your views on where you see this heading, what you'll be watching. Jim, we have this collapsing ceasefire arriving the same week as a funeral filled with kill Trump imagery. What do you see in the future? Does this change our domestic political stakes for the president, or just harden the views people already hold?
17: Yeah, I think it really just hardens the kind of view that you know, Americans have with regard to this war. And I think it also hardens the position of the administration here. I guess what I would look for is that there would be some break in kind of the discussions that are going on between the Americans and the Iranians, you know, with the Qatar or what have you. And that would make kind of produce a kind of a break point in the kind of situation that we've really over the last, I guess, 48 hours have had to contend with. So that's what I would be looking for. I don't think that, frankly, either side, you know, the funeral is going to be completed tomorrow with the burial in Iran. And so after that, I think maybe things will start to turn in a slightly different direction here by the Islamic leadership.
19: Mm-hmm. Evan, as a Middle East expert, what are you watching first and foremost?
18: Well, I want to see actually what happens, because you can't go by public stream of consciousness versions that can change minute to minute, much, you know, day to day. You know, I think President Trump is frustrated with Iran because he says, look, they say one thing to my envoys, Witkoff and Kushner, but then they go and say something else publicly. Yes, that's how it works when you're dealing with leadership in the Middle East. It's what they tell you privately is not what they're going to say publicly, which is the opposite of how U.S. policymakers think, you know, because you have that view in D.C., what you say in the back room is what really matters, then you go do a presser. It's the reverse of that in the Middle East.
19: Okay. Politics Day will continue here on River to River with Evan Renfro and Jim McCormick. We'd love to have you join our conversation. Let's dive into some domestic politics. The Graham Plattner collapse in Maine, we want to tackle. The fight for Senate control. Of course, we have an open Senate seat race here in Iowa. We'll get Jim's thoughts on that when we return. Also, thoughts on the 250th anniversary of our country and the celebrations that took place this past weekend. Perhaps you were part of them and have a question. 1-866-780-9100, River to River at iowapublicradio.org. Back in a moment.
0: And thanks for hanging out with us on this Wednesday, July 8th. It was on this date in 1932, the Dow Jones Industrial Average reached its lowest level during the Great Depression, closing at just 41.22. 1947, reports are broadcast that a UFO crash landed in Roswell, New Mexico, in what became known as the Roswell UFO incident. And in 1970, Richard Nixon delivers a special congressional message enunciating Native American self-determination as official U.S. Indian policy, leading to the Indian Self-Determination and Education Assistance Act of 1975. And it was on this date that the...
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3: Curious what's happening here in Iowa? 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
5: President Trump says the ceasefire with Iran is over. The U.S. launched retaliatory strikes on Tuesday, and Trump is threatening to hit the country again.
6: If we make a deal with Iran, I'm not sure that will stick.
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19: Back with more of this Politics Wednesday edition of River to River from IPR News. I'm Ben Kiefer with Evan Renfro of the University of Northern Iowa, Jim McCormick of Iowa State University, and devoting most of the hour, if you've been with us, to what's been happening in the foreign policy arena. But let's tackle this. Jim, I'd like your thoughts on the main Democratic Senate nominee Graham Platner's campaign, still in free fall. It's gotten worse overnight. A woman told Politico that Graham Platner sexually assaulted her, raped her in

0: behind-the-scenes maneuvering to replace him has already begun. There's a deadline. I think it's Monday, Jim. What are your thoughts on this implosion and what it means for the Democrats in Maine and for control of the Senate, of course?
1: Well, yeah, the last point, of course, is crucial because they had really focused, the Democrats had really focused on Maine as one of their possible pickups. You know, they need to pick up four Senate seats. And, you know, Plackner won the primary rather handily here, you know, and the governor, Janet Mills, who had been a candidate, withdrew because of lack of finances here. So I think it really is a problem. I liked your last statement here. The Democratic Party in Maine said that he will have no hand in picking his successor, because I was wondering why he. I don't think he has very many options except to withdraw.
0: Mm-hmm.
1: And I was wondering if he was trying to use the decision to withdraw or not as leverage to appoint his possible successor here. But the Maine Democratic Party now has said that he's not going to be in a position to do that. I don't think, you know, given, as you read out the litany of people who have called for his resignation, you know, from the seat, how he can possibly stay on. I thought maybe he was using it as possible leverage to get his successor. I mean, one person has already filed. I think it's Troy Jackson, who is actually close to Plattner, as I understand it. And I'm not sure that that's going to be the favorite of the Maine Democratic Party or of Senator Schumer here. I think also I suspect that Senator Schumer and the Democratic Senatorial Committee, Senator Gildebrand, are going to have a considerable say in the kind of nominee that they put as a replacement here. And that has to be done by, I'm just looking at the dates, by July 27th.
0: Mm.
1: So there's a short window here to get this done. I do think my own view is that any candidate that comes on now is at a considerable disadvantage in terms of, you know, the campaign, because the shadow of Plattner is going to always be in the background as they initiate their campaign.
0: Right, and one can't help but think of somewhat of a parallel between this and the late exit of Joe Biden in the last presidential race, Jim.
1: Absolutely. I mean, you know, it almost, the timing is almost the same. Actually, you know, it was in July, as you might remember. You know, there's really relatively short 4 months or 3.5 months, maybe, by the time this is all completed, that this new candidate would have in terms of establishing him or herself as the principal adversary to Susan Collins. I mean, some are saying that while Susan Collins is vulnerable, certainly she is, but at the same time, if you think back to 2020, how successful she was, even though she was behind in the polls, mm-hmm. almost continuously until the final vote count.
0: Yep.
1: And then she won with 51% of the vote. So, you know, it was, I think it would be a real challenge for a substitute candidate in the Maine Senate race.
0: Jim, quickly, before we go back to our phones, if Democrats can't flip Maine, I don't know how tuned in you are to the math here in the Senate. Does that effectively end the Democrats' realistic path to a Senate majority? We know Iowa is in there as a possible flip. I don't think it's a likely flip, but it, you know, if you show a half a dozen states with the Senate races.
1: I'm just looking at some of the states. I mean, certainly North Carolina is probably the biggest prize that the Democrats are going to have, in which Roy Cooper is way ahead, or at least have a substantial lead in the polls. But you look at all of these other states, Ohio, which is another one which was not really on the map before, you know, the margin there is about 2 percentage points. In Iowa, the latest poll, you know, depending on which poll you look at, it's a 4% or a 3% race. You know, Alaska, which is surprising to me because, you know, they have rank order system in Alaska. You know, the latest poll shows they're only about a 2% margin, and that's been a traditionally very strong Republican state. The one danger, I suppose, for Democrats, of course, is Michigan.

0: which is now they're having a, you know, an issue in terms of selecting a candidate there. So there are a number of, I think there are a number of states, I guess the shorter answer is there are still a number of states in play. And I was surprised at looking at reviewing some of the, you know, some of the polling. Obviously, it's polling. It's one shot. It's early in the, still early, 3.5 months out or 4 months out.
1: Mm-hmm.
0: But races are all very, very close. And I think there's, you know, there's a strong, you know, just to be clear about this, there's going to be a strong anti-Trump vote, and it's going to bring out Democrats here. And so that is probably the lifeline that they hold, even if Maine becomes problematic for the Democrats.
1: Jim McCormick and Evan Renfro, let's go to our phones. Conroy joining us from Des Moines. Thanks for waiting. Conroy, you wanted to hearken back to our earlier discussion of the Middle East and Iran. Welcome.
2: Yeah, I would just like to make a comment regarding Trump's rhetoric and his use of words against other leaders, like Iranian leaders. And instead of trying to, you know, work on a peaceful resolution, he claims they violated the ceasefire by firing and shooting. One way or another, okay. So why are you escalating the situation and cutting off their line of revenue and then threatening, you know, that's not resolution, that's an escalation.
1: Okay.
2: So you cannot have an approach with Israel, who wants to control the Middle East, and
1: all right, it's not
2: the right way to go.
1: Conroy, a little difficulty understanding you, even with my headphones on. Evan, I toss it to you. I don't know what you got from Conroy there. I think he wants to talk about the president's rhetoric and tactics here.
3: It's what I could gather what the question was, if it was a question, why is the president using such negative rhetoric towards Iran? This is the way the president talks about anybody he doesn't like. He's known for pretty rough language against opponents, foreign and domestic.
1: Mm-hmm. Yeah. Let's spend the last few minutes on, how our country marked the 200th anniversary of the Declaration of Independence on July 4th, the past weekend. Iowa, we should remind ourselves, played an outsized role in the year-long celebration we're in the midst of. President Trump actually kicked off Freedom 250 at the Iowa State Fairgrounds. Remember that back in July of 2025. But the Washington, D.C. finale turned out to be far more contested than a typical Independence Day. Trump created this Freedom 250, a White House-backed operation, even though Congress had already established a separate nonpartisan America 250. That was its name, commission, a decade earlier to lead the planning. House Democrats published a 55-page report accusing the president of bending the celebration toward his own political interests. The centerpiece, of course, the Great American State Fair on the National Mall, drawing, persistently sparse crowds. Several musical acts dropped out over concerns the event had become too politically charged. Jim, walk me through your thoughts. What actually made this 250th anniversary different? We had the sparse crowds, the fenced-off reflecting pool, algae there, the disputed attendance numbers, a Trump speech that spent most of his time on his own record. Is this how a presidential spectacle works now, or is something genuinely unusual about celebrating national unity this way?
0: Yeah, I think it was a very sort of atypical 4th of July kind of celebration, particularly at the 250. It was certainly marked in part by patriotism, but also by a great deal of partisanship. I did not see the speech that President gave at Mount Rushmore, but I did read it. And what was really striking to me is the first part of the speech was he took really an attack upon, you know, those who would contest American culture and would threaten American culture, even as he went on to cite many of the historical traditions of the United States. So it was very partisan in that sense. And the same on the National Mall, you know, he actually talked about, you know, his speech there, you know, the communist threat and so on. That, in my recollection, that is not sort of the typical 4th of July kind of celebration. And so it was sort of atypical in that sense. I think it was atypical in yet another sense that I'll just add, and that there was just gigantic fireworks display afterwards. I mean, I didn't see all of it, but I did see some of it. You know, that so there was really a mixture of, you know, some patriotism. You know, his Mount Rushmore speech, he went through all of the, you know, history of the various presidents who are there, plus also some current officials and individuals who have contributed. And of course, in the National Mall, he cited all of the military accomplishments of the United States here, demonstrating their the American prowess that way. So it was not something that, you know, you usually go to a 4th of July parade and there's, you know, there's a you know, just a certain number of exhibits and floats and so on touching on the American traditions and so on, but not really getting into the kind of partisanship that we saw displayed.
1: Jim, you and Evan and I both, all of us, all three of us have in our living memory the 200th, the bicentennial of our country. When Gerald Ford was president, he wrote that the bicentennial then was a moment when, quote, the nation's wounds had healed after Vietnam and Watergate. I remember 1976 as a 12-year-old in Cedar Falls, and I think at this time of year, probably sporting quite a significant sunburn, or at least suntan, and dreading to go back into the fields to detassel corn. Just as an aside there, Evan, is that kind of unifying moment even achievable in this political environment? I don't know if I'm recalling with my 12-year-old brain what 1976 was like. Was it already more myth than reality?
3: Well, Ben, I'm afraid you're aging me. That was slightly before my time. I was one of the few good things to come out of the Carter administration.
1: All right. Very good. Sorry about that.
3: But
1: it's your wisdom. It's your wisdom that threw me off there.
3: Yeah, indeed. But I will say that while I agree this is atypical in a long-term sense, like Jim was discussing, I do think it is very typical of the current President Trump, who tends to make these sorts of celebrations into more pep rallies for himself. So to me, that's par for the course on what you get with this administration.
1: Yeah. A PBS News NPR Marist poll finding 47% of Americans think the country has moved far away from its founding ideals. 82% believe democracy faces a serious threat. Jim, that's a striking backdrop for a birthday party, isn't it? I wonder if you connect those attitudes with the muted public response to these festivities.
0: Yeah, I really do. And I actually wanted to make mention of that Gallup put out a poll on asking about American pride, you know, just a few days before the 4th of July celebration. And of course, what's stunning of that, and I'll make two points on this, is that the number of people that feel extremely proud of being Americans, or even moderately very proud of being Americans, has kind of declined. It's just slightly over 50% with both of those responses here. And those that are extremely proud is down to 33%. Why that's consequential, and of course, with the 250th anniversary, I've been reading a lot about Alexis de Tocqueville and his visit to the United States and his writing of Democracy in America. And what he said was, what he was struck by was the social cohesion in the United States that made for democracy to work. And as I was reading these poll results from Gallup, it struck me that de Tocqueville would be very unhappy you know, that the American social cohesion has so much declined. Because if you go deeper in this survey as well, the partisan difference, and I'm not going to surprise anybody when I say this, in terms of the pride that the public has, is really divided along partisan lines here, rather starkly on partisan lines. So, you know, what's troubling about this anniversary and about this kind of poll result is that the social cohesion has really at least taken a knock, it seems to me, in recent, and they talk about over time. It's not just not a 1-year deal, but it's been over time that there's been an erosion of this kind of social cohesion among the American public, and that struck me as a impact of this 4th of July event.
1: All right, Jim McCormick, Professor Emeritus of Iowa State University, who was not alive during the era of Alexis de Tocqueville, by the way, in case you were wondering.
0: Pretty close.
1: Had to throw that in there. Evan Renfro of UNI, thank you very much.
3: Thanks, Ben. Good to be with you.
1: Okay, today's show produced by...
0: Thank you, Ben.
1: You're welcome. Samantha McIntosh, technical support from Sean McClain, Tony Daner, and Natalie Dunlop. I'm Ben Kiefer. Thanks for joining us.
3: Stay with us. Coming up, it's 2 hours of Here and Now, and lots going on. We'll take a look at the World Cup quarterfinals. They're set, 8 teams, and the quarterfinal matchups will be getting underway. Also, a teen inventor of a turtle, a robot turtle. Stay with us.
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9: I'm Indira Lakshmanan. It's Here and Now. Coming up, President Trump in Turkey for a NATO meeting answers questions about what's next for Iran.
10: And there may be a big attack, and it'll knock out a lot of stuff. We don't knock out nothing. We knock out a lot.
8: Also, meet Caroline Catlin, who responded to a devastating diagnosis by deciding to make a difference. Grief counseling for kids, end-of-life photos for families, and a sidewalk pep talk library.
11: It's been really beautiful to me to watch strangers gift something to strangers without ever meeting.
9: And a teen inventor on his award-winning robot that can identify invasive species and microplastics in marine ecosystems. Coming up here and now.
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12: Live from NPR News, I'm Lakshmi Singh. President Trump's threatening more strikes against Iran and says the ceasefire's over. NPR's Greg Myrie reports on Trump's remarks at the end of the NATO summit in Turkey.
13: Talked about the success of it. Clearly, there are all these unresolved issues, starting with opening the Strait of Hormuz. He also said, I don't think it's going to start again. So while he's talking about additional U.S. Military action or strikes potentially again tonight, in the wake of last night's overnight attacks, he seemed to be playing down the possibility or likelihood that it could resume as a full-scale military operation.
12: NPR's Greg Myrie, partly blaming the war, the International Monetary Fund has downgraded its global economic growth outlook this year to a sluggish 3%. President Trump faces a U.S. electorate that polls suggest is largely unhappy with higher energy prices and generally the Republican leader's handling of the U.S. economy. In other news, the International Emergency Operation in Venezuela to find survivors still missing since last month's twin earthquakes is shifting from search and rescue to recovery. Here's John Otis.
14: Aid workers are delivering body bags in La Guaira. John Barrett, the top U.S. diplomat in Venezuela, said U.S. search and rescue teams have gone home. But he said recovery operations continue, as do efforts to reopen the main international airport.
15: What began as an urgent life-saving operation is now transitioning into a sustained humanitarian relief and recovery effort.
14: According to government figures, the quakes killed more than 3,600 people, but the death toll is expected to rise because thousands are still missing. For NPR News, I'm John Otis in La Guaira, Venezuela.
12: Global cancer rates are projected to double by 2050. NPR's Jonathan Lambert has more on the World Health Organization's new report showing where a patient lives and their economic means are playing bigger roles in their prospects for surviving cancer.
16: About 20 million people get diagnosed with cancer each year, and 10 million die from the disease. But that burden, both in terms of cases and deaths, is disproportionately spread across the globe. For example, in Europe, roughly 1 in 4 people are expected to develop cancer, but only 1 in 12 will die from it. People in sub-Saharan Africa have about half the risk of developing cancer, but 1 in 12 are still expected to die from the disease. That inequality stems from disparities in access to early detection and treatment, the report says. WHO calls for strengthened cancer coverage and national health plans and more efforts to ensure equitable access to the latest cancer care. Jonathan Lambert, NPR News.
12: It's NPR. U.S. states are seeking up to $1.4 trillion from Meta, alleging the company designed Facebook and Instagram to get young users addicted. NPR's Bobby Allen reports the amount is nearly equal to the tech giant's entire value.
17: Meta revealed the number in a new court filing tied to an upcoming trial slated for August in Oakland. In the filing, Meta says the estimated damages are grossly exaggerated and have no basis in law. The case centers on claims that Meta violated child safety laws and misled consumers about the addictive nature of Facebook and Instagram. The maximum possible damages estimated by states is nearly the same as Meta's $1.5 trillion valuation. But states must first win the trial, and if they prevail, damages will be determined by the court. The case this fall in Oakland follows two major courtroom losses for Meta in Los Angeles and New Mexico, where a jury awarded the state $375 million after finding the company knowingly harmed children's mental health. Bobby Allen, NPR News.
12: The National Weather Service says critical fire weather conditions are expected in the Great Basin and interior northwest, and dangerous heat continues across the southwest and southeast. Farmers who specialize in producing certain fruits and vegetables have been adapting to the extreme heat, like the high temperatures inflicted on tens of millions of people across the central and eastern U.S. over the past week and a half. The Associated Press cites Kentucky vegetable farmer Annie Woods, who switched to early and late hour picking to avoid the hottest part of the day. AP also reports some farmers are encountering shorter windows to harvest certain fruits. This is NPR News.
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19: It's here and now on IPR News. I am Tony Sarabia. Weather for tonight, mostly cloudy with a chance of rain. It'll be humid with lows in the upper 60s. Tomorrow, we'll have clouds in the morning, then becoming mostly sunny. There is a slight chance of rain, mainly in the morning, and it'll be humid again with highs in the mid-80s. Friday, 84 degrees, and then mostly sunny on Saturday. Right now, 85 in Marshalltown. 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
21: I'm Indira Lakshmanan. It's Here and Now. Oil prices rose and stocks fell this morning after President Trump declared the ceasefire with Iran over and vowed to escalate strikes on Iran tonight. At the NATO summit in Turkey, Trump again insisted the U.S. should control Greenland. He slammed European allies as hopeless, threatened EU-U.S. trade ties, and scolded those that didn't support the U.S.-Israeli war on Iran. Trump, though, seemed to redouble his commitment to Ukraine in its war with Russia. Just one of the many surprises from the president during the summit. Let's unpack it all with John Finer, who was a senior national security advisor in the Biden and Obama administrations. John, welcome back.
0: Good to be here, Indira.
21: So, sitting next to Ukrainian President Volodymyr Zelensky, Trump seemed to go above and beyond a request from Ukraine for more Patriot missiles. Let's listen.
2: So one of the things we're going to be talking about is we're going to give a license to you to make Patriots. That's pretty cool, right? This way you can't complain that we're not giving them enough. I'd say make them yourself.
21: So, John, Ukraine has been using Patriot missiles since 2023, a year after Russia invaded. It seems like a big step to let them manufacture their own. And Trump said that the company that produces the missiles hasn't been informed of the deal. What should we make of this?
0: So, look, I think it's a big and relatively welcome step, but I say relatively because there is a lot we still don't know. We don't know, for example, how long it will take to get these production lines up and running. Ukraine obviously has an immediate need that can be met by the provision of Patriot interceptors that have already been manufactured, but countries, including the United States, are unwilling for now to part with more of these, given the threat that exists both from Iran in the Middle East and from Russia in Europe. And so as a medium-term solution to this problem, potentially, Trump seems to have licensed the company that makes Patriots to produce this capability in Ukraine. We just don't know how soon, how fast, and whether the quality will be of the same standard of the Patriots that are manufactured in the United States.
21: Okay. Well, briefly, might this be the security guarantee that Trump says he's trying to negotiate for Ukraine?
0: So I don't think the provision of Patriot missiles or even the ability to manufacture Patriot missiles is the security guarantee that Ukraine is looking for. What Ukraine is looking for is a clear commitment militarily from countries in Europe and ideally from the United States to come to its defense in a more meaningful way should there be a peace agreement that Russia ultimately violates. And I think that the terms of that are still very much under negotiation between the Ukrainian government and the allies that are supporting it.
21: All right. John, there was a moment when Trump mistakenly called President Zelensky President Putin, and then he made a joke of it, asking reporters what questions he should ask the Russian president if they were together. And one journalist responded with this suggested question.
22: When will he end this war?
2: That's a good question. I don't think I've ever answered that question. I'm going to ask him that question.
21: So it sounds like Trump is being facetious there, but being serious, Trump spoke with Putin on July 4th for nearly 90 minutes. Now he's giving Ukraine the right to build its own Patriot missiles. Has the U.S. made any progress towards ending this war?
0: The reason the war is not over is because Russia is unwilling to stop waging war on Ukraine or to reach a settlement on terms that are just or acceptable to the Ukrainian government. And until there is enough pressure on Russia to do that, the war is not going to end. Obviously, we've all been reading about how on the battlefield in recent weeks, Ukraine has been making significant gains for the first time in many years. That is increasing the pressure on Russia. President Trump licensing Patriots arguably helps in that regard. But until there is enough pressure on Russia for it to come to the table and negotiate decent terms, the war is not going to end. And for now, every indication is that Russia is not looking to negotiate, but actually to escalate against Ukrainian civilians and even against European countries that support Ukraine.
21: All right, John, let me ask you. Trump here was repeating his demands for Greenland. Denmark is not giving way on that. He also said he's going to cut off trade with Spain because it's not contributing enough to NATO, although that's not how trade with the EU works. He's constantly lashing out at NATO allies, and yet there's a communique. They've gotten some things done. What struck me was the first item on their communique is reaffirming Article 5, which is mutual defense. That's seems so basic. I'm not quite sure how that's a, you know, takeaway here or a deliverable, but you tell me what stands out for you.
0: This is the sort of one step forward, one, two, sometimes three steps backwards approach to foreign policy that has characterized the Trump administration's second term. Yes, the NATO communique language is relatively positive and favorable, including when it comes to Article 5. But I think there remain real questions about the president's own personal commitment to the alliance and to Article 5. And at the end of the day, what an alliance actually is the belief that countries will be there for other countries in the alliance when they are attacked. And when President Trump does things like threatening another NATO country, which Denmark is, or threatening severe economic retaliation or even other retaliation against Spain, another NATO ally, he is calling into question America's commitment to the alliance writ large in ways that are destabilizing and in ways that will be heard loud and clear in places like Moscow, no matter what the language of the communique says.
21: All right, John, we only have a couple seconds left. We can't leave out Iran. Trump has vowed more strikes tonight. He's threatened to renew the blockade of the Strait of Hormuz, seize Karg Island, where Iran refines its oil. He's called the Iranian peace negotiators dishonest and cuckoo. Read between the lines for us. Will any of this deter Iran?
0: The way to think about this is that we are in a new normal in which the war will not go back to the full-on combat that characterized it before, but there will be these periodic skirmishes because there was no real clarity between the two sides when they reached a ceasefire that they claimed ended the conflict. And so this will be fought out diplomatically, economically, and unfortunately sometimes militarily for the foreseeable future.
21: John Finer is Joe Biden's former principal deputy national security advisor and co-host the Long Game podcast. Thank you, John.
0: Thanks, Indira.
1: Well, some of you probably don't know what to do with yourselves today. For the first time since June 11th, there are no World Cup matches, but plenty to talk about with soccer commentator Sean Wheelock. Sean, so glad you're here.
3: Thank you, Robin.
1: And so 48 teams whittled down to 8. Quarterfinals are set tomorrow. France faces Morocco here in Boston on Friday, Spain and Belgium in Los Angeles. Over the weekend, it's Norway and England in Miami, and in your hometown, Kansas City, Argentina and Switzerland. Argentina, number one in FIFA world rankings, but often listed behind Spain and France in the betting. And they almost lost two big games to small countries, tiny Cape Verde, which lost 3-2. And yesterday, Egypt led the match 2-0 until the 79th minute when Argentina had that stunning comeback, winning 3-2 again. Not without some complaints. We'll get to that. But first, your take on those matches with Argentina.
3: No nation wins the World Cup, Robin, without facing adversity and indeed overcoming adversity. And that's what you've seen now in the last two matches in the knockout phase from Argentina. Egypt on the verge of recording what I would consider one of the five biggest upsets, if not one of the three biggest upsets in World Cup history. Again, as you mentioned, leading defending world champion Argentina 2-0 into the 79th minute. Three goals, though, from Argentina in the span of 14 minutes, the second of which scored by Lionel Messi. And it's a 3-2 win for Argentina. So from a massive potential upset to a huge come from behind win for Argentina.
1: And just briefly talk about the complaints. This is VAR, the video assistant referee. Today, the Egyptian Football Association is calling attention to decisions made by referees in yesterday's match, including an Egyptian goal that was disallowed after a VAR review. Thoughts?
3: VAR is video assistant referee, and Robert Green, the former England goalkeeper, who was one of the match commentators on the U.S. broadcast for Fox, essentially said during his match commentary, this is not why VAR was put in. VAR was put in to determine things like, was there a handball in the penalty area to lead to a penalty kick? Did the ball fully cross the line to be a goal? Would this be worthy of a tackle that would be a red card? So the disputed goal, it's a foul essentially, as Robert Green pointed out on his commentary, 100 yards away, which then led into a counterattack, an Egypt goal, 58th minute, that was disallowed. I like to quiet that a little bit because Egypt then did come back and still go up 2-0. So I don't believe in the predetermined goal, Robin. If Egypt has that goal stand, it doesn't mean they're going to score a third goal. The reality for Egypt is they're reeling. Again, they were up 2-0 in the 79th minute, and they gave up 3 goals to lose in the full 90 minutes.
1: Yes, amazing. Okay, Norway's Erling Haaland, he of the blonde ponytail and the deep-set eyes, he's been leading the rowing chants in the stands, you know, after his wins. He's possibly the MVP in this whole cup, you say. What do you expect from him against England in Miami this weekend?
3: Erling Haaland is an amazing player. His father, Alf Inge Haaland, played in the English Premier League in the 1990s. But on the world stage, when you talk about players such as Neymar for Brazil or Cristiano Ronaldo for Portugal or Lionel Messi for Argentina, he's lost in the shuffle. But he plays for Manchester City. He's one of the top goal scorers over the last four English Premier League campaigns. Fans in Europe, fans in England, certainly in Norway know Haaland. But now I think the world is really knowing Erling Haaland. So next up is England. By the way, that's my wife's home nation, so she'll be supporting England. But a part of me likes Norway in this match. It's a winnable match. And again, with Haaland playing his club football for Manchester City, he understands the English game. He regularly competes during the Premier League season against these English players.
1: Right.
3: England is the favorite, Robin, but Norway could definitely win this match and go through to the last four.
1: Okay, Sean, we're up against it here, but I just have to ask, the U.S. men's national team, you know, they had that loss to Belgium after President Trump intervened to get a player back. Do you agree with critics that the U.S. in that moment lost what was an underdog status? You know, globally, they'd been embraced. Your sense, just in a few seconds here, of their future.
3: I believe, Robin, that the U.S. definitely were vilified going into that with factors beyond their control. However, the U.S. wasn't going to win this World Cup. The U.S. has emerged as a nation, and we've talked about this on the program over the previous 3 weeks. If they overachieved, they could have reached the last four. But round of 16 is basically commiserate with the talent of this U.S. squad.
1: Yeah, but being an underdog is sometimes a nice thing to coast on for a while. And if that's gone, we'll see. Soccer commentator Sean Wheelock, thank you so much. We'll talk to you again.
3: Thank you, Robin.
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1: It's All Things Considered on IPR News. At 4:29, I'm Natalie Dunlap. For Jessica Engelking of Iowa City, standing up against construction of a pipeline was a proud moment for Indigenous people.
2: Coming together really gave us a moment of realizing that we do have power.
1: We'll hear Engelking's story from NextGen Journalism in 15 minutes.
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0: And I'm Scott Detrow. Opera has historically been dominated by white composers.
5: Coming up, how the Cincinnati Opera is hoping to change that with the Black Opera Project.
6: Not only is this the first Afrofuturist opera ever, this is also the first media production in history to ever incorporate the Tut language.
0: First news.
7: Live from NPR News in Culver City, California, I'm Dwayne Brown. Another setback in efforts to end the months-long war with Iran after several false starts toward a peace deal. President Trump says a shaky ceasefire with Iran is over, and he has no interest in further talks after both sides resumed attacks in the Persian Gulf. Here's NPR's Greg Myrie.
8: Clearly, there are all these unresolved issues, starting with opening the Strait of Hormuz. He also said, I don't think it's going to start again. So while he's talking about additional U.S. Military action or strikes potentially again tonight in the wake of last night's overnight attacks, he seemed to be playing down the possibility or likelihood that it could resume as a full-scale military operation.
7: NPR's Greg Myrie, oil prices jumped 5% today following Trump's remarks. That could lead to higher gas prices again, just as drivers were seeing those record-high prices come down. Chicago's former mayor, Rahm Emanuel, laid out what he considers a new roadmap to repair U.S.-Israeli relations. Emanuel is a potential 2028 Democratic presidential candidate. NPR's Carrie Kahn has more from Tel Aviv.
9: Emanuel told a sympathetic crowd at Tel Aviv University that he would end U.S. taxpayer subsidies to Israel's defense budget. He says those chanting from the river to the sea will not get their way, nor will those calling for a greater Israel.
10: You will never have your way either. Both of them are fantasies chanted by fanatics that lead to perpetual, endless conflict.
9: Polls show a marked decrease in support for Israel by Americans. In a recent AP poll, about a third of U.S. adults and about half of Democrats believe Israel has committed genocide.
7: This is NPR. Several large ones.
1: At 4:32 on IPR News, I'm Natalie Dunlap. FEMA approved $22 million last week for flood buyouts in Rock Valley. Now another Northwest Iowa community is hoping its approval is just around the corner. IPR's Sheila Brummer reports.
11: 2 years after historic flooding damaged a majority of homes and businesses in Spencer, the Clay County city is still waiting for FEMA to buy out flood-damaged homes. City Manager Kevin Robinson says they expect funding for 25 properties to come within the next 2 weeks. 15 other houses will be covered through a local program.
12: It's quite a journey for someone who gets flooded out in a disaster. The time of the disaster to the time of acquisition can be incredibly stressful.
11: FEMA has already awarded nearly $5.5 million to Spencer and the local school district. Robinson says the city has also developed a flood response plan to protect residents from future disasters. One man was killed during the flooding when water swept his pickup into the river. In Spencer, I'm Sheila Brummer, IPR News.
1: Iowa Senator Chuck Grassley says he's putting no stock in speculative reports that his colleague and former Senate Republican leader Mitch McConnell is in a coma. McConnell, who stepped down from his leadership post last year, has been hospitalized since mid-June for treatment for an undisclosed medical issue.
13: I'll leave it up to the people of Kentucky to make a determination whether or not he's delivered enough information. But I know this, that he's entitled to the privacy that anybody ought to have when they have health problems, even when they're a senator.
1: McConnell was first elected to the Senate in 1985 and is now in his seventh term. He is not seeking re-election. And eight Iowa counties now have data center moratoriums in place. Linn County's Board of Supervisors is the latest to enact one for unincorporated areas of the county, and it will last for 18 months. Jenny Cullison of Fairfax is among those who called on city officials to press pause.
14: It is an opportunity to determine whether the rapid expansion of data centers and the infrastructure they require, including massive power plants, truly aligns with the future that Linn County residents want.
1: This is IPR News.
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0: 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I'm Scott Detrow.
5: And I'm Mary Louise Kelly. Renewed fighting between the U.S. and Iran is once again rattling the global economy. Oil prices jumped. Stock prices fell today after President Trump declared an end to the two countries' shaky ceasefire. Now, this news could bring more pain at our gas pumps and more pressure on the Federal Reserve, which is already fighting stubborn inflation. NPR's Scott Horsley is here. Hey, Scott.
16: Hi, Mary Louise.
5: We know what's happening in the war is the U.S. attacked dozens of targets in Iran overnight. That was in retaliation for what appeared to be Iranian attacks on a few cargo vessels. What is happening with economic fallout so far?
16: Well, it's once again brought a halt to shipping in that vital energy corridor, the Strait of Hormuz. Oil and gas traffic had partially recovered while the ceasefire was in effect, but it's now back to a standstill. And as a result, we've seen about a 5 to 6% jump in crude oil prices. Now, oil prices are still well below their peak at the height of the war this spring, and energy analyst John Kilduff of Again Capital says that's a sign that traders are still trying to figure out whether this is a whole new logjam or just a speed bump.
17: We are the subject of the whims of President Trump. He could announce a great, terrific phone call or two that reverses all of this in no time flat. So these are very volatile times we're living in.
16: Before this latest dust-up, oil prices had fallen all the way back to their pre-war levels. But, you know, this is just another reminder that there's still a lot of uncertainty about how this conflict is going to play out. That uncertainty is also weighing on the stock market. The Dow Jones Industrial Average tumbled more than 575 points today, or a little over 1%.
5: Scott, let's go back to the energy piece of this. What could this all these developments mean for energy consumers here in the U.S.?
16: Well, it's likely to mean higher prices, at least in the short run. Gas prices had come down about 75 cents a gallon from their wartime peak, but they're still about 80 cents a gallon higher than they were before the U.S. and Israel started this war with Iran. AAA says the average price of regular gas this morning was about $3.79 a gallon, and Kilduff says that's likely to bounce higher overnight.
17: The discount party at the pump is over. We're not going to see much relief. We should be going back over $4 a gallon, a national average here, pretty quickly.
16: And diesel prices are also likely to climb. And, of course, that has knock-on effects for the cost of everything that gets trucked around the country or shipped around the world.
5: What does that mean, Scott, for the overall cost of living?
16: Well, higher energy prices don't help. You know, the spike in gas prices in April and May pushed annual inflation to its highest level in 3 years. June's inflation reading, which comes out next week, might look a little better since gasoline prices were down last month. But depending on how things play out with Iran, the relief may prove short-lived. And Kilduff says that would be one more challenge for the Federal Reserve as it tries to bring inflation under control.
17: The Fed had caught a break here with the rest of us with this oil price and gasoline price decline. They are back in the box with the rest of us in terms of how they're going to have to handle this inflation impulse from this that looks like it's not going to be short-circuited. Instead, it'll persist a bit longer.
16: Fed policymakers hold their next interest meeting in 3 weeks, and it's not just the wartime spike in energy prices they'll be watching. The massive investment in artificial intelligence is driving up prices for building materials and computer chips. For example, Apple just announced a big price increase on iPads and MacBooks. And on top of that, the administration is preparing to impose a whole new round of tariffs this summer. So don't get too comfortable. There could be some more bumps in the road.
5: Thank you for the warning, NPR's Scott Horsley.
16: You're welcome.

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1: 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I'm Natalie Dunlap. It's 4:44.

0: join together in a united fight. What was happening then was about the pipeline, sure, maybe, but more intentionally about hurting people by intentionally desecrating the sacred. And that's something that's long been used against Indigenous people. Hi, my name is Jessica Engelking. I'm the representation director for Great Plains Action Society. We are at the Great Plains Action Society's Community Resilience Hub in Iowa City. We're currently in the garden outside of our Healing Justice building. My first trip to Standing Rock was the September after it had begun in April of that year. So on the drive there, it was exciting and a little bit scary. The day we arrived was also the day that they brought out police dogs and used those against water protectors. So hearing about that physical aggression that people were being met with was something that we were, you know, aware of going into the situation. We're constantly under attack. It's a daily thing. It's built into the fabric of our lives. But coming together really gave us a moment of realizing that we do have power. I think that Standing Rock showed what's possible when we all come together on this large scale. But from that, you know, the realization that if we all take that home to our respective homes, that we can build microcosms of that. I would say that I experienced a moment of truth as I settled into my role as representation director here at Great Plains Action Society. And at first that was kind of scary because I didn't know what was possible, what we could create. But I think when that switched from being something scary to something liberating was a big moment of truth. In the past few years, I have sort of taken a return to education and being able to go into classrooms and talk with students about the work we do and about the way that we talk about Indigenous people in the classroom and what we can do to improve that. I have had the honor of seeing people experience moments of truth or realizations through my teaching. I think a lot of it comes from giving people permission and, in fact, encouraging them to question the structures that shape the world around them. Growing up Indigenous, you hear about other moments in time when people have come together, and there's always kind of a question, an open question as to whether or not that's something that we could do now. And seeing it in actuality really just affirmed the possibility of what we can do and what we are willing to do. And that's really what GPAS is a coming together of Indigenous people and non-Indigenous activist allies. We're able to create a beautiful space, you know, where people can sit in the garden, a garden that will eventually feed the community.
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3: In a new University of Northern Iowa course, a pottery lesson from a local artist is a chance for intergenerational connection. I'm Dani Gear, sitting in for Charity Nebbe, and on the next Talk of Iowa,

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1: It's All Things Considered. You're listening on IPR News. I'm Natalie Dunlap. It's 5:44. As the U.S. population ages, the number of people with dementia is expected to climb in the coming decades. More than 62,000 Iowans live with Alzheimer's disease, while even more people are unpaid caregivers. As the Midwest Newsroom's Luke Nozica reports, a Midwestern couple is on a mission to get government support for early detection and intervention.
2: Sandy and Bobby Marshall decided to get a baseline cognitive assessment after her father died of Lewy body dementia in 2014. It's a kind of dementia that became better known after the death of actor and comedian Robin Williams.

0: determined to get ahead of the disease, Bobby made a plan with a neurologist and a nutritionist.
1: We were seeing what was going on around the world and different countries and how they treated it, and decided that we were going to attack it head on and get out in front of it and do the best that we can.
0: Broadly, dementia is an umbrella term for a decline in cognitive abilities severe enough to interfere with daily life. Its most common form is Alzheimer's disease. Bobby embodies the importance of early detection and intervention. When he was diagnosed, doctors said he had just 5 to 8 years to live. That was more than 11 years ago.
1: You know, the earlier you get diagnosed, the better you are. I'm proof of that. 11 years in, and I'm doing pretty good.
0: Bobby is among the millions of Americans living with dementia. Across Iowa, Kansas, Missouri, and Nebraska, more than 270,000 people ages 65 and older live with the disease. But that number does not include Bobby and others who are younger than 65. The number of people with dementia and the nearly 500,000 unpaid caregivers across those states is expected to climb in the coming decades as the U.S. population ages.
2: I would love for you to be the first survivor.
0: Sandy and Bobby now live in Poplar Bluff in southeast Missouri, which Bobby described as a medical desert with few resources. At first, the couple continued to travel to Bobby's medical appointments in Florida. Eventually, they got off a more than year-long wait list to see a specialist in St. Louis. Now the Marshalls drive nearly 3 hours from their home to see Bobby's doctors at Washington University in St. Louis. David Olson is the Alzheimer's Association's Midwest and Central Plains Government Relations Director. He called government buy-in critical to supporting people with dementia and said each state is making progress in its own way. Last year, for example, Nebraska passed insurance coverage for biomarker testing to help with early detection.
3: This is a disease that impacts everyone, whether you're Republican, Democrat, Black, White, Hispanic, right? This is impacting somebody in your community.
0: Advocates have also pushed for states to create dementia service coordinators, a position that exists in Washington, D.C., and 32 states, including Illinois, Kansas, and Nebraska. Establishing one is part of a health care bill on the governor's desk in Missouri. Iowa does not have one. Proponents say statewide coordinators connect families with resources, especially in rural areas.
3: And so having a position, having an individual that can cross agency lines can make those connections and really provide then a coordinated state strategy to respond and best provide services for people living with the disease in all stages, as well as their caregivers.
0: Supporters say statewide coordinators also help with early detection, which has been critical for people like Bobby Marshall. More than a decade after his diagnosis, Bobby still golfs with his friends. I'm Luke Nozica, the Midwest Newsroom.
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8: And I'm Mary Louise Kelly. The death of a teenager along the Gulf Coast is capturing national attention. Nolan Wells was 18, would have turned 19 next month, an athlete, wide receiver on his college

0: It's a total disastrous mess for Democrats. But there is a silver lining that a lot of Democrats are seeing, which is that Graham Platner, before this scandal, was looking like a wounded candidate.
1: I'm Michael Barbaro. That's coming up on The Daily from The New York Times.
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4: Live from NPR News in Washington, I'm Ryland Barton. The U.S. has launched a new round of strikes on Iran just hours after President Trump said the ceasefire was over. This comes after Iran attacked several vessels in the Strait of Hormuz, bringing ship traffic to a near stop. NPR's Jackie Northam reports.
5: In a statement, U.S. Central Command says this latest round of strikes is to curb Iran's ability to threaten vessels in the Strait of Hormuz. Iranian media say there were explosions in the port city of Bandar Abbas and other areas. The tit-for-tat exchanges could signal the end of the fragile truce between the U.S. and Iran. The U.S. offered a number of incentives to Iran in the temporary peace agreement to keep the Strait of Hormuz open and oil prices low, particularly important for Trump as the midterms draw close. At a NATO summit in Ankara, Turkey, President Trump expressed outrage at Iran's attack on vessels, saying it had reneged on the deal. But he said he didn't think the war would start again. Jackie Northam, NPR News.
4: A Wisconsin judge who was convicted of obstructing immigration agents has been ordered to pay a $5,000 fine in a case that became a flashpoint in President Trump's immigration agenda. Mayon Silver from member station WUWM reports.
6: In April 2025, ICE agents came to arrest an undocumented immigrant in Milwaukee County Judge Hannah Dugan's courtroom. She let him out a private door into a restricted hallway. In December, she was found guilty of the felony charge of impeding a proceeding. Prosecutors had recommended 15 to 21 months in prison. Dugan's lawyers asked for time served, noting that Dugan has decades of public service and has had to step down as a judge. Here's Dugan's attorney, Jason Luzak, after the sentencing.
7: The collateral consequences to her were great, and we appreciate that the judge took that into consideration whenever he sentenced her to a fine only in this case.
6: Dugan's attorney said they will appeal the conviction. For NPR News, I'm Mayan Silver in Milwaukee.
4: Worldwide cancer rates are projected to double by 2050, according to a new report from the World Health Organization, as NPR's Jonathan Lambert reports.
8: About 20 million people get diagnosed with cancer each year, and 10 million die from the disease. But that burden, both in terms of cases and deaths, is disproportionately spread across the globe. For example, in Europe, roughly 1 in 4 people are expected to develop cancer, but only 1 in 12 will die from it. People in sub-Saharan Africa have about half the risk of developing cancer, but 1 in 12 are still expected to die from the disease. That inequality stems from disparities in access to early detection and treatment, the report says. WHO calls for strengthened cancer coverage and national health plans and more efforts to ensure equitable access to the latest cancer care. Jonathan Lambert, NPR News.
4: Oil prices rose and stock markets dropped today. It's NPR.
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10: You are listening to IPR News at 6:04. I'm Natalie Dunlap. FEMA approved $22 million last week for flood buyouts in Rock Valley. Now another Northwest Iowa community is hoping its approval is just around the corner. 2 years after historic flooding damaged a majority of homes and businesses in Spencer, the Clay County city is still waiting for FEMA to buy out flood-damaged homes. City manager Kevin Robinson says the expected funding for 25 properties to come within the next 2 weeks. 15 other houses will be covered through a local program. FEMA has already awarded nearly $5.5 million to Spencer and the local school district. Robinson says the city has also developed a flood response plan to protect residents from future disasters. One man was killed during the flooding when water swept his pickup into a river. And Iowa Senator Chuck Grassley says he's putting no stock in speculative reports that his colleague and former Senate Republican leader Mitch McConnell is in a coma. McConnell, who stepped down from his leadership post last year, has been hospitalized since mid-June for treatment of an undisclosed medical issue. The 92-year-old Grassley says McConnell, who's 84, deserves whatever space he needs in order to recover. McConnell was first elected to the Senate in 1985 and is now in his seventh term. He is not seeking re-election. 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
11: From the New York Times, I'm Michael Barbaro. This is The Daily. Today, the implosion of Graham Plattner's campaign for U.S. Senate, the battle over who should replace him on the ballot, and the identity crisis it has laid bare inside the Democratic Party. I spoke with two of my colleagues, national political correspondents Lisa Lair and Shane Goldmacher. It's Wednesday, July 8th. Lisa and Shane, thank you for making time in the middle of a very big, very live story.
12: Thanks for having us.
0: Yeah, thank you.
11: We are talking to you around 4:30 p.m. on Tuesday, and I want to let listeners know exactly when we're talking because this is a story that's changing a lot hour by hour. But at this very moment, it pretty much appears that it's a question of when rather than if Graham Plattner ends his Democratic campaign for U.S. Senate in Maine, which is a race and a seat that could determine the overall control of the entire Senate this fall, which obviously has all kinds of implications, including the fate of President Trump's agenda for the rest of his second term. Do I have that when, not if calculation correct?
0: That seems exactly right at this point. There are basically no major Democratic individuals or groups that are still actively supporting Graham Plattner. There's been nobody who has spoken up for him since this allegation, and in fact, the people most supportive of him, probably most notably, including Bernie Sanders, today came out and said it's time for him to step aside.
11: Just catalog for me, Lisa, some of the people who have in the past day or so told Graham Plattner it's over.
12: We're talking about everybody from the Maine Democratic Party to the head of the state Senate in Maine to their gubernatorial nominee to Senator Chuck Schumer, who's the head of Democrats in the Senate, to Senator Kirsten Gillibrand, who controls the Senate campaign committee, to Zohran Mamdani, to Elizabeth Warren. So this was a sentiment that really went across a party that really doesn't agree on all that much when it comes to strategy or policy. But on this one issue, that Graham Plattner has to go, everyone seemed to agree.
0: And it wasn't just all the people, it was the money. The groups that control the money that has been reserved in ads in this race said no more money for Graham Plattner if he is still the nominee. And if there's no money, there's no competing against Susan Collins, who has tens of millions of dollars reserved already.
11: Okay, Lisa, let's talk about how the Plattner campaign reached this crisis point. And you know this story almost better than anyone because a few weeks back, you and Katie Glick came on the show to talk about the reporting you both did that in many ways started this all. You were looking into allegations about Plattner's treatment of women. You had spoken with several of his former girlfriends. That story has since evolved and gotten us, I think, to this moment.
12: Right. So we had spoken to six women who had previously been in relationships with Graham Plattner. Three of them described unsettling incidents that at times felt physically violent or menacing towards them. One of those women who we had spoken to, a woman named Jenny Rasico, who is a Democrat who lives in Maine, after we spoke to her, she came forward with much more explosive allegations.
11: Which were what?
12: Basically, in interviews both with Politico and then CNN, she said that Graham Plattner sexually assaulted her.
13: It was at the end of 2021.
12: She says that they were in a relationship for 2 years or so, on and off.
13: It was a night where him and I were texting back and forth, and he had taken something that I said as an invitation. And I said, no, don't come over. Like half an hour later, I heard a noise outside my door, and then he came in.
12: He came over uninvited, let himself into her house.
13: And I was laying on the couch. It was probably pretty late at night, and I was already ready for bed. I just wasn't in bed. And I looked at him, and I remember this very specific look in his eyes. And I could smell alcohol, and I was like, this is different. He is heavily intoxicated.
12: And she said he started climbing on top of her and trying to be intimate with her.
13: And I remember just at first being like, hey, I'm not into this. Like, don't, I'm not in the mood. Like, don't.
12: She says that she told him to stop and said, no, no, but he kept going.
14: Is there any way that he thought this was consensual or no? Just because
13: I don't believe that you can think that that scenario was consensual. I mean, when somebody in the middle of it says, don't touch me, like, that's obviously not consensual.
11: She claims he raped her.
12: She claims he raped her. And you know, when she spoke to us earlier, she had described on the record what she called reckless and unsettling behavior by Graham Plattner. But she also spoke to us off the record, and we honored that agreement. She has since told Politico and later CNN that she didn't go public with the specific assault at the time because she didn't want to be known as a rape victim. But as she watched him continue to be in the race, and she watched the reaction to our story, and she also connected with a woman who was involved with helping survivors of sexual assault tell their story, she decided she wanted to come forward and give this more detailed account.
11: Lisa, what has Graham Plattner said about this specific allegation?
12: Well, he released a video.
15: I wanted to directly address the troubling, serious, and false allegations against me.
12: And he denied that this sexual encounter was non-consensual.
15: Any accusation of non-consensual behavior is categorically false.
12: He didn't deny the encounter itself, just that it basically that it was an assault. But he did also acknowledge the potential political implications of this.
15: Regardless of the inaccuracy of the reporting, but mindful of the political reality it will inflict, we are taking the time to reflect on the best path forward for the state that I love, the people that I love, the movement I belong to, and the goal of defeating Susan Collins.
12: And he said that he was taking a step back from his campaign to reflect, which then, of course, prompted the deluge of calls.
0: And you have to put in context all the other things that Graham Plattner has survived so far, which is the accusation that he knowingly had a Nazi tattoo, a tattoo he has since had covered up, all of the Reddit posts that came out that would, in normal circumstances, potentially sink a candidate.
11: We'll be right back.
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11: I'm Michael Barbaro. This is The Daily. The implosion of Graham Plattner's campaign for U.S. Senate. I spoke with two of my colleagues, national political correspondents Lisa Lair and Shane Goldmacher.
0: So both Lisa and I have done reporting that shows that he seems to be aware of the political reality around him, but the campaign's discussions are about shaping the field after his exit, making sure making sure that somebody who is aligned with his ideological movement becomes the nominee, that the Democratic Party doesn't pick an insider who is opposed to his view that was aligned with Bernie Sanders and the sort of left-wing ideology that he was pushing, to have an expansive view of government to help the working class.
11: So despite being engulfed in this scandal, he wants to play a big role in picking his replacement. Is that right? And is that a reasonable request?
5: Well, he and his team believe they have leverage in this race. Their argument is that they were turning out thousands of Maine voters to these town hall meetings that was happening all over the state, that they really energized the base of the Democratic Party behind their bid, and that to win a general election, no matter who the Democratic nominee is, Democrats in Maine will need those people. Mm-hmm. But, you know, it's an open question over how much leverage he really has. Like, do Maine Democrats want to be taking advice from someone who left them in this position?
0: I mean, yeah, I don't think you can talk about this without describing the timing, which is the Democratic Party and Graham Plattner have 1 week to get him off the ballot because there's this hard deadline of July 13th for him to withdraw and be replaced on the ballot by a different Democrat. And it is a pretty audacious thing to say, I'm being accused of rape and I'm going to try to shape my successor in this race. But to the extent that he does have leverage, it's because of this deadline. Because until then, he's the nominee. And if he doesn't get out, he will remain the nominee.
11: Because he could, in theory, just sit there, not drop out, and make life very, very miserable for the Democratic Party. But let's just play with the idea that the party is going to maybe be in conversation with him and find some mutually agreeable way of picking his successor. What might that look like?
5: Look, one of his concerns that I think is shared more broadly across the Democratic Party is the specter of the Biden-Harris replacement. That is major scar tissue in the Democratic psyche among consultants, among elected officials, among voters. How that process played out has left a lingering sense of distrust in the party that's, you know, really pervaded into the race we're in now. And so I think there is a real awareness of wanting to have Maine voters and really Democratic voters across the country feel that his successor was chosen by some form of Democratic process.
11: Because when Biden yielded to Harris, there was no role for Democratic voters. It was kind of a smoky backroom situation.
5: It was kind of a smoky backroom situation. You know, people came out and they endorsed Harris very, very quickly, and she just sort of became the new nominee. And I think that just left a lot of concern and a lot of mistrust in the party. And it's part of the reason the party has struggled still to this day with, you know, negative views of their brand, which, you know, as our poll showed last month, could potentially hurt them in these midterm elections.
11: Right. Arguably, it's one of the reasons why someone like Graham Plattner did so well in this race to begin with. There's so much residual distrust of the Democratic establishment.
0: Yeah. Let's wonk out in Maine for like 1 minute, which is there were two races that national Democrats tried to intervene in Maine this year. One was Graham Plattner's race, where the party apparatus backed the two-term governor, Janet Mills, whose campaign got so little traction, she dropped out a month before the primary. There was a second race also, which is the key House seat in Maine, where, again, national Democrats picked a favored candidate. They intervened, tried to support this person, and that candidate also lost an important Democratic primary. So the voters of Maine have shown they are unhappy with getting kinds of directions for national Democratic leaders. And Plattner and people around Plattner see him as a part of that movement, even if he is gone. They want that somehow to live on. The challenge is, given who he is at this moment,
11: right,
0: is his presence in negotiating that helpful to finding another person? That's not at all clear.
12: And there's another challenge, too, that Graham Plattner, as we said, has to be out of the race by July 13th. Someone else needs to be the nominee by July 27th. There's not a lot of time, and it's totally unclear how you get from where we are now to where the party needs to end up at by the 27th of July.
11: That's not a lot of time.
12: Right. And let's keep in mind, we are less than 4 months away from Election Day. So this is a moment in any midterm race where literally every single day matters. So they're also sort of costing themselves political momentum, political opportunity in a way for every single day the party does not have a firm nominee in this crucial, crucial Senate race.
11: What are some of the ideas being kicked around for a process of picking Plattner's successor that would avoid a Biden-Harris kind of scenario so far?
0: Yeah, there are a bunch of things. Two that I've heard the most about. One is coming up with some kind of convention where you would select delegates and those delegates would then pick the nominee. Another is having a statewide caucus where everybody, actual people can go vote.
11: Like another primary.
0: Like basically another primary, but hosted by the state
11: party. In the middle of the summer.
0: As those discussions are happening, what we're seeing is the fissures inside the Democratic coalition ideologically just explode right now. Mm. The left is saying we have to have somebody like one of us, like Plattner, given their successes in these primaries. And the party establishment, the old guard, is looking at this like, guys, you got this and look what we ended up with. Can we not do that again? Maybe we don't want a, you know, working class, fresh face who's never held elected office, who we don't know about their past. Maybe we want an elected official who has a long record, who we're familiar with, who has proven that they can win the kind of votes you need to win an election. And the big arguments that are happening about, like, where should the Democratic Party go? They're happening really intensely in Maine right now.
11: Right.
12: Yeah. And our listeners can't see us, of course, but I was shaking my head a little bit when Shane was talking, just because I think it's important for people to understand things like caucuses and conventions. These are things that parties spend months, if not years, planning how they're going to execute in a way that is credible.
0: And they can still be a mess. We were in Iowa when there was a mess.
12: Still a mess. But it's a way that's effective, that ends up with an election result that everyone feels like they can trust. And now this main Democratic Party has to do this
11: in 2 weeks.
12: In 2 weeks.
11: Yeah. And kind of an insane proposition.
12: It's an insane proposition. And they can't even really launch full bore into it because Plattner has not pulled himself off the ballot yet.
11: Shane, once we figure out how a replacement for Graham Plattner is theoretically chosen, and assuming he drops out, who are the people who might replace him? Who are raising their hands? Is there a front runner? Who might be the next Democratic nominee for Senate in Maine?
0: We definitely do not yet have a front runner. We definitely have a lot of people raising their hands or saying, I'm fielding phone calls. Sort of leading the field is three candidates who ran for governor in Maine this year, all of whom lost that primary. Troy Jackson, who had Bernie Sanders' endorsement in the primary. You have Nirav Shah, who is a Maine public health official who actually finished second in the primary. And then you have Shenna Bellows, who is the Secretary of State, all of whom could conceivably run. You have the Plattner world sort of thinking about other allies, like a state representative. Then you have the people who were in the Senate race who exited when it became clear it was Plattner versus Mills. Hmm. A brewery owner named Dan Kleben, who had declared and then exited the race. Jordan Wood, who had run for Senate, then ran for House, lost the House race.
11: I'm just going to interrupt to say, because this is a lot of names to absorb, these do not seem like household names who would catch fire in a few weeks.
12: Well, there is one household name, Michael. Patrick Dempsey, McDreamy, the actor, the pride of Maine is on the list. You know, I'm not sure how serious that bit is at all, although he was tossed about in one of these polls that was sent out to Maine voters at one point. But I think that his inclusion really gives you a sense of where the state of things are.
11: Chaotic,
12: yes.
11: Okay. Is it possible the state's governor, Democrat Janet Mills, who was seen by the establishment as the logical person to have beaten Graham Plattner, she didn't, she might just suddenly become the nominee?
12: I mean, there's always a chance, but I think it's a pretty hard case to make, given that she exited the race because she said she couldn't raise enough money. She wasn't making any traction in the polls and didn't even make it to primary day.
0: She's come up in precisely zero of the phone calls that I've had with people about who is the likeliest to replace Plattner at this point.
11: Okay. Given the turmoil on the Democratic side of this race now, and the reality that Susan Collins has been the United States Senator in Maine for a very long time, how should we think about both sides' odds in this race and how they have just changed in the last few days?
0: So right now, it's a total disastrous mess for Democrats. But there is a silver lining that a lot of Democrats are seeing, which is that Graham Plattner, before this scandal, was looking like a wounded candidate. The New York Times just did a series of polls in all of the key Senate battleground states that Democrats are trying to flip to take the majority. And Plattner scored worse than all the other Democrats on some of the most important questions of character, whether you have the right moral values to be a leader. And Susan Collins was among the highest scoring people. And so there are a lot of Democrats saying, hey, this might be messy now, but we have a chance for a fresh start in a state that Kamala Harris won in 2024, in a state that leans Democratic. You don't need a movement leader like Graham Plattner, somebody who has a particular charisma. You might just need
11: a generic
0: Joe
11: Democrat.
0: Schmo, generic Democrat, can beat Susan Collins. Now, that might be a little ambitious given how many races Susan Collins has won. She's beaten an awful lot of Democrats in the past, in good years for Democrats, in bad years for Democrats. But this does not look like a good year for the Republican Party. And the Democrats are excited about the possibility of starting over at this point.
12: And I think Democrats are looking for people who are willing to fight. And I think there's a pervasive sense among the party's base that Democrats haven't stood up in the past strong enough to Trump and haven't spoken out strong enough for their values. But the issue is finding people who meet their criteria of authenticity, of fighting, but also can be electable by a general electorate in battleground states. It's a challenge.
0: I think there's a push to find fighters of the political system, not just of Republicans, but saying everything that has kept you economically where you are needs to be overturned. I'm not just going to fight Donald Trump. I'm going to fight to overturn the oligarchs, as Bernie Sanders likes to say, or the Democratic Party, or the Democratic Party donors, or the corporate class, right? It's picking villains and fighting those villains and making it not just Trump.
11: Well, Shane, Lisa, thank you both very much. Appreciate it.
0: Thank you.
12: Thanks.
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7: In Los Angeles, I'm Kai Rizdal. It is Wednesday. Today, this one's the 8th of July. Good, as it always is, to have you along, everybody. The president is on his way back from that NATO summit in Turkey. Before he left, though, he did say the ceasefire was over. And both sides, according to reporting as of this moment, are shooting at and or bombing each other. And for those of us for whom the economy is our concern, I mean, here we go again. We've gotten Robin Brooks back on the phone to talk things over. He is a senior fellow at the Brookings Institution. Robin, thanks for answering the phone when we called.
8: Yeah, of course. Great to be with you, Kai.
7: Last time we had you on, talking about the subject at hand, you said at one point in that conversation, I think traders have to get their risk premium realigned. They're not pricing in the eventualities, as it were. And congratulations, I guess.
8: Yeah, you know, when you and I last spoke a couple weeks ago, I think we said oil needs to trade in a range of $80 to $90 mm-hmm. a barrel. And of course, it fell quite a bit below that. Before the most recent flare up, we were all the way down to $70, $72 a barrel.
7: Yeah.
8: And I think the reality is the world is a complicated place. This peace deal is a complicated peace deal. And so, yeah, better to be cautious.
7: Crude today, either one of your main benchmarks, Brent or West Texas, up 6.5%, 7-ish%. Going to go up a little more, right? Crystal ball this for me.
8: So the big issue is that we don't really know when we are negotiating with Iran who we are negotiating with.
7: Yeah.
8: And the big problem is that there are hardliners in Iran who think that they can extort more from the United States. And so this is basically about cash and about control of the Strait of Hormuz. And the most recent rockets or drones or what have you that were launched at oil tankers trying to transit the strait, that's basically about exacting leverage. So I think we are on the verge of going back to a hot war, and that obviously will push oil prices up.
7: Let's go to the offhand-ish remark I made up in the open, the economy would like a word. Obviously, oil prices will trickle out through this economy. Consumer spending will be hit by it. I mean, you know, play it out for me.
8: You know, when we started all this, oil prices, or rather prices at the pump for drivers in the United States, we were around $3 a gallon on average in the United States. We went all the way up to 4.5. We've been at 380 roughly on average in the United States. And obviously, this is going to push the price at the pump back up, right? So it's not good for the U.S. consumer, and it's going to feed resentment and fears over affordability. So that's not good. I think there's going to be a lot of pressure to try and cobble a deal back together. My recommendation to the U.S. is, you know, the blockade that we did on Iran was highly effective. I've written about that a bunch on my Substack, and there's many ways to show that it did work. And in the end, if the problem is that there's hardliners in Iran who think they have a ton of leverage, well, it's time to hit them back again. And I think there is a way to make the blockade even harsher and tougher. And I think you just got to go that route if these guys don't stick with a peace deal.
7: Let me just ask you, though, you know, we talked last time about how you had great perspicacity in your prediction that oil was not going to go to $200 a barrel for reasons that you laid out in your Substack. Are you still that sanguine? You got like 30 seconds.
8: Yeah, I think the shock is basically the same. So if you think back to the worst moments that we've had, oil basically topped out around $125, $126 a barrel. I think that's the top that we'll see now, too, if we really go back to a bad conflict again.
7: Super quick, and this time I really mean it, 30 seconds. Mm-hmm. Fed minutes today, some insights into what happened behind closed doors at that last meeting. Very interesting to me that there were some people on that committee who said, yeah, you know what, maybe we ought to raise rates now. This was like a couple of weeks ago. Make sense of that for me. Again, 30 seconds.
8: So someone really famous I know named Kai Rizdahl tweeted after the Fed decision on June 17th, hey, wait a minute, this hold was unanimous. Yeah. And so actually, it wasn't as hawkish as people thought or have thought since then. And I think the minutes kind of lean in that direction, Kai. So you win this one. I don't think the minutes were that hawkish either.
7: All right. Fair enough. Robin Brooks at the Brookings Institution. Thanks, Robin.
8: Take care.
7: Wall Street on this Wednesday. Oil we talked about. Equities could have been worse. Actually, bond traders not all that happy. Details, numbers when we get there.

0: Coming up.
1: More drops and more drops and more drops. And eventually you're filling up the bucket with something different than what you started with.
0: Well, you know, when it rains, it pours. But first, let's do the numbers. Dow Industrial's down 576 today, 1.1%, finished at 52,348. NASDAQ crept up 51 points, about 0.2%, 25,870. The S&P 500 down 21 points, 0.3%, ended at 74.82. Just to give you some numbers on the oil thing that Robin Brooks and I were talking about, Brent crude, $79 at one point today. That's per barrel, obviously. West Texas Intermediate, $74 a barrel. Retailers, you ask, after Kirsten Schwab's piece? Walmart gained 1.4% on the day. Target improved 3.8%. The budget retailer Dollar Tree added 0.8%. Bond prices went down. The yield thus went up. 10 years at 4.57%. 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
1: This final note on the way out today, a quick aviation fuel addendum coming out of Gene Gabolas there. Saw this via the Associated Press. Data from the Bureau of Transportation Statistics about airlines and their jet fuel spending in May. $6.66 billion. That's up, and you probably don't need me to tell you this if you bought a plane ticket lately. Airlines jet fuel spending up 84% in May from a year ago. Our media production team includes Brian Allison, John Folkey, Montana Johnson, Drew Jostad, Gary O'Keefe, and Charlton Thorpe. Alex Simpson is the manager of media production. And I'm Kai Rizdahl. We will see you tomorrow, everybody. This is APM.
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7: Abuse, neglect, hunger, and other traumatic and stressful events that might occur in childhood can leave scars that shape a person's life into adulthood. These are called adverse childhood experiences, or ACEs. It's Talk of Iowa from IPR News. I'm Charity Nebbe. A new developmental theory is reshaping how experts understand the impact of ACEs. I'll talk with the man behind this theory, Carl Weems, professor of human development and family studies at Iowa State University. Then later in the hour, Dr. Padgett Skogman is a traveling pediatrician who's part of Iowa's ACEs 360 network. I'll talk with her about how doctors and others can screen for these risks and help their patients and caregivers get the help they need. Join the conversation after the news.
8: Live from NPR News in Washington, I'm Ryland Barton. Maine's Democratic Party says it will hold a convention to replace U.S. Senate nominee Graham Plattner if he drops out of the race. It comes after Plattner was accused of rape this week. In a statement, the party says it held a meeting with over 100 state committee members who voted to hold the nominating convention if there is a vacancy. The potential end of the truce between Iran and the U.S. has renewed anxiety